0: Glenn Beck Weekend.
1: Glenn Beck is on.
2: So Anthropic is now asking for an AI slowdown because of safety concerns.
3: Do you think so? Maybe?
2: It's driving me out of my mind because I don't think this is really about safety concerns. I think this is all about power and control, and I'll explain. This is the way it always happened. May I say, we've been here before. This is the way it always happens. And I'll explain the speed limit that they're asking for now with all of the big AI producers. I don't think this has anything at all to do with safety. You've been hearing about the struggles with the country's housing market for a couple of years now. Higher mortgage rates have led to stagnation, and home sellers and buyers are sitting on the sideline. Well, the Fed has dropped the rates, but it really hasn't solved the issue home buyers and sellers are facing. 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

Okay, so now the story is the four biggest AI labs are now saying that we need development slowdown. We need some sort of, we need regulation. Now, when I hear companies beg for government regulation, I get nervous. And there's a very good reason for it. I'll explain in a minute where we've been before. But first, let me explain exactly what is going on. Most people will probably think that, you know, artificial intelligence, you know, is, you know, just a better version of Google, where you ask a question and an answer comes back. And, you know, that was so very long ago. Google is a librarian. You ask, it points you to a page somebody else already wrote. It doesn't know anything. All it does is find things online. What we have now doesn't find things. It produces things. It writes the page while you wait. It stopped being a thing that answered and started being the thing that does things. Okay. It writes software. It runs the software. It uses tools. You give it a goal and it will work out the problem, you know, for hours without being told the next step. Companies are now starting to hand all of these keys to their systems that move money and run infrastructure. That doesn't sound good, does it? Most people would say, I like the fact that people would be involved. Well, people slow things down. So this is not a search engine. This is an employee you never have interviewed, you cannot fire, and it doesn't quit at 5 o'clock. We got a picture of what this kind of does when nobody's watching. OpenAI put a swarm of its own agents. Agents are things, these little bots that go out and you give them a task and they just go and go and go and go until they get it done. So they put these agents into a locked room and they told them to solve a cybersecurity puzzle, a group of them. Well, the agents were not supposed to reach into the open internet. It was all blocked from them. They found a way around it. Roughly 1,200 of them started talking to each other, tens of thousands of messages, and they all started to organize. Some of them took names. About 700 of them spent days hacking an outside company called Hugging Face, took over their servers, and then tried to cover their tracks. OpenAI's own machines got hit as well. And then they just went back into the box and they waited. And they passed the test. Or did they? Let's build it and set it off and then go, what was that? Really bad idea. This is closer to farming than it is manufacturing, which is why these companies employ whole departments whose job it is to attack their own product and find out what they'll do when nobody is watching, which is why the argument that broke open is not a stunt. This is a legitimate grave concern. Dario Amodi, who runs Anthropic, published an essay arguing the industry has to pace the frontier, deliberately slow the release of the most capable systems. He laid out three steps. He said, first is letting outside evaluators inside the company with employee level access, desks, badges, laptops, and the right to publish what they find. He says, Anthropic has already done this on its own with nobody making it. Good for you. Then there's Sam Altman at OpenAI. He agreed and said, OpenAI will do the same thing. Then the guy at Google and DeepMind said the direction is correct. Then Elon Musk wrote three words. Dario is right. So within a day, the men running all of the American labs, the leading labs, agreed that the leading American labs should be slowed down. Okay. Nefarious? I don't know. Seems like a good idea. And then David Sachs speaks out. Now, he's a venture capitalist. He's the chair of the President's Science and Advisory Council. He was the White House AI czar. And he said something I think we should listen to. He said, go ahead, slow down.
Nobody is stopping you. I want to make sure I have this right. You are the frontier. And the easiest way not to build a dangerous thing is to not build it. But stop asking Washington for an antitrust waiver and your preferred approval regime as the price of your own conscience. And stop pretending

Who holds the pen? Okay, so both arguments. Emoti's argument is a promise isn't a rule. If one company slows down and the others don't, a careful company loses to the careless company, and the careless company sets the pace for everybody. And when they're talking about the careless company, they're talking about China. But China's not going to restrain themselves. Okay? Restraint in this particular case is surrender. And that's a real problem. And that is the actual case for a written rule instead of a gentleman's agreement. And he gave the outside evaluators the run of his company before anybody compelled him to. I guess that costs something. It buys him nothing today, but... So Sachs' argument is this. The people asking for the speed limit own the only cars that matter in this stretch of road. They all make the fastest cars. So rules written by the leader tend to freeze the leader in place, and the fastest way to end competition is to make competing illegal. I think that's what's happening. He also names the motive. He said one of these systems helps carry out serious cyber attack. The liability is ruinous. Trading raw power for predictability isn't only conscience, it's good business. Okay. This is why it should concern you. The alignment, the head of alignment science at Anthropic came out last week and he said, I put my personal odds that this technology kills everyone within a decade at better than 10 to 1. Wait, what? The company's own CEO previously had said there's a 25% chance that things go really, really badly. Now, I don't know if I describe kill all humans as really, really badly. I think that might be a little bit more than things kind of got hinky there at the end. The same company is now preparing to go public. They are targeting a mid-October listing, NASDAQ, and the valuation of this company is about $2 trillion. So wait a minute. Hold it. You just said you have anywhere from a 25 to 10% chance of killing everybody. And your company is valued at $2 trillion and you're going to have, you're going to list on NASDAQ and you think people are going to buy that? Are you disclosing that? Are you serious at all? Because if it's not in the disclosures that you might kill up to 25%, or there's a 25% chance, a 10 to 25% chance that you kill everybody, then that's not a serious threat. Then you don't really mean it. You can't ring the opening bell and warn about the end of the world because of your company at the same time. So which one is it? Second, ask what happens if China refuses to slow down. Emoti called it the toughest dilemma, his words. The actual answer is more precise than his critics admit and more troubling than his allies admit. He says democracies can only pace inside the size of their lead. You slow down, Beijing will pull ahead, which means the framework has a fuse on the back of it. The safety rule holds the other guys down. But the guys who decline to play by those rules, they win. And national security goes to China? I think this is a game. I just don't trust them. And here's the other thing. You notice what this argument isn't saying? Nobody's arguing. Not one of them is saying stop. Altman isn't. Emoti isn't. All they're trying to do is preserve the commercial advantage and the American League.
Sachs isn't. Every voice at the table.

0: is not saying, hey, this could kill 10+% chance of killing everybody. 10+% chance of killing everybody. I don't know. That's pretty big. Why isn't anybody talking about stopping? All they're talking about is the speed limit. Nobody is arguing about the destination. Nobody has asked you about any of this stuff. It's the big boys and government. Why is that? Something's very wrong here. And I think I know what it is. I think this is a game we have seen over and over and over again. I hope that's what it is. But I guess we'll know when we see what is being disclosed when they ring the opening bell. Are you disclosing that this could kill everybody in the next 10 years? Because that seems like a kind of an important thing if I'm a long-term investor. More in just a second.
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0: 3 years ago, terrorists murdered more than 1,200 innocent Israelis and took 250 hostages. 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
0: Jason, can you check with the insiders? What are they saying? And Ricky, the same with you. Did that explain this? This is such a complex story. Did I cover it to the satisfaction of the listener?
2: Yeah, I believe so. Everyone seems skeptical on what's actually going on right now, and a few people are wondering if it's if they're halting the public offering or them going public, because they're also worried about what their financials are about to say. Multiple different theories on that, but I think that's actually a really good comment. As why else would you ask for regulation right before you're planning to go public? Are they worried about what those financials are going to? Basically, everyone thinks that there's something more going on than just they're worried about the rapid development of AI. So no one buys that.
0: I think they actually are worried about the rapid development of AI. I think they are. But these guys are all so egomaniacal that I don't believe that that would stop them. Because, you know, you would sit there and you go, yeah, well, I mean, here's the easiest thing to say. Yeah, but China. And this is why that's a real concern. We know what will happen if we control it. Okay. Where we think we know what will happen if we control. I can guarantee you it will end very, very badly if China controls it. And whoever is first is the one who controls the entire world. Ricky?
3: Yeah, I just wanted to ask if you might know why Mike Johnson is hesitant to have Congress regulate these companies. Since when is Congress ever hesitant to put new laws on the books that would regulate?
0: So let me tell you some history when we come back, and I'll show you how this has been done before. This has been done a million times. Let me say something nice about Mike Johnson. It could be, and this is my guess, it could be that he knows history. It could be he knows exactly what the game is that's being played, because it has been played over and over and over again. Do you know there were great tires that were made in the 1930s? Great tires from companies you've never heard of, and they were cheap. But the big boys decided that they were going to go to Congress and ask for regulation. And so they got the regulation, and the little tire companies could no longer compete because they couldn't live by all of the reporting and the standards and everything else that Goodyear could actually pay for. And so when these tire companies came in, the big ones decided, we're going to go ask for regulation, and it killed all of their competition. Maybe Mike Johnson knows just that story. But I'm going to tell you another story that you think you know if you ever watched Who Framed Roger Rabbit. You think you know this story, but actually you don't. We've been exactly in this place before, and I'll explain

0: Glenn Beck. We'll be back.
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0: All right. I want to explain the AI thing and by using history. This is what I think is happening. Now, if you ever saw Who Framed Roger Rabbit, you know the story. General Motors and the oil companies and the tire companies, they all got together and they bought up America's street car system and they ripped the tracks out and forced all of us into cars. That's the cartoon version. Most of it is wrong, but it has true parts to it. And it's better and stranger than the legend, okay? Here's what's true. A bus company called National City Lines went looking for capital in the late 30s and got it. And they got it from Firestone, Standard Oil of California, Phillips Petroleum, and Mack Trucks, and some from General Motors. The money came with a string. The transit systems they bought had to buy their buses and their tires and their fuel from the investors. So in 1947, the Justice Department indicted them. 1949, a Chicago jury convicted them and held it up on appeal. This is where the legend comes from, you know, that the jury convicted them. But it convicted them of one thing, monopolizing the sale of buses and fuel and parts to the companies they already controlled. Okay, a closed supply loop. On the other count, conspiring to monopolize transportation itself, the jury acquitted them. General Motors was fined $5,000. Its treasurer was fined $1. Okay, so as usual, the big guys get away with it. But 25 years later, a young government lawyer testified before a Senate subcommittee and described that conviction as a conviction for monopolizing ground transportation, which is not what the jury said. But the press ran with it, Hollywood ran with it, and America has believed it ever since. Not because GM was clean, but because the trolley was already dead, and it was killed by something a lot closer to home. Let me now take you quickly. Jason, give me the stats that you just ran with Palantir and what they were saying about open sources.
1: Yeah, so Palantir said that they have been running their own models. And their own models, it's all open source. And they said, quote, "The cost of our fine-tuned open source model was 95% lower than the frontier models, the big ones that you know, think Google, you know, OpenAI, Anthropic, 95% lower costs than what those frontier models are using."
0: So what happens to Claude and to ChatGPT and Grok and everything else if somebody else, a smaller company, has suddenly found that they can lower the cost of compute by 95%? Puts those companies out of business. So let me go back to the streetcars. You have to understand what a streetcar company actually was, okay? It wasn't in business in the ordinary sense. It was a bargain with a city. The company got a franchise, the exclusive right to run the rails down the public street, no competitors, and in exchange, the city wrote down what it would charge and what it could do. Okay? The fare was a nickel, and it was locked into a nickel for decades. It was a nickel. And the company agreed to pave and maintain the strip of public street between the rails and a couple of feet on either side and plow the snow off it and everything else. A monopoly that nobody could touch at a price it could never change, with a road and a road crew attached to it. 20 good years. Great deal for everybody. Then in 1914, a man in Los Angeles, out of work, puts a sign in his windshield of his Model T, and he starts picking people up along the streetcar route for 5 cents. So 5 cents less than what the streetcar was doing. Okay. It was called a jitney. It went across the country like a fever. It's what happened when people started doing Uber. This is really kind of the first Uber. Within a year, there was something like 60,000 of these jitneys. They were just Model Ts, and they would, you know, put a sign in their window going from here to here, and they would drop people off, okay? Thousands of them. Portland, Maine to San Francisco, all of them. They had no fixed routes. Driver in San Antonio wouldn't even choose a destination until his first passenger got in. He said, "Where are you going?" Then he'd chalk it in on the window and fill the car along the way. You didn't need to get to your door. He he would take you close or he would take you to your door. Okay. Well, people loved them. The clients loved it. It was half the price of the streetcar and it could take you right to your door. One man wrote in 1915, nothing is going to stop the jitney now. No corporation, no legislation, nothing will ever stop the jitney. Mm-hmm. The streetcar industry's their own trade journal called this the Frankenstein of transportation. Then the streetcar companies did the thing this whole hour is all about and what's really happening with AI. They didn't compete. They just went to City Hall. And what did they do? What did they ask for? The most reasonable sounding request you have ever heard. They said, we don't want you to ban these guys. That's a free market. We're just asking you to hold them to the same standard that you hold us. They should have licenses. Make them post a liability bond because these cars, a lot of them are uninsured and people are going to get hurt. Make them run a fixed route so a rider can depend on them. Make them run a full day, not just profitable hours, but a full day. Okay, well, so I guess you could say every one of those is defensible. Two of them are good ideas. But whose advantage did that work to? Salt Lake City was the first city to pass this. Effective the 1st of April, 1915. You had to have a license, a bond, and a requirement that you would operate 16 continuous hours a day. 16 hours. That one line is the whole thing. I mean, the driver, how is he going to drive? Now you have to hire other people. This was just a guy with a car and a job driving a couple of hours. This is Uber, okay? 16 continuous hours doesn't regulate that man. It deletes that man. So the ordinance took place April 1st. By April 4th, nearly every jitney operator in Salt Lake City had walked into the city offices and handed his license back and said, I don't want it. 40 jitneys down to two in 3 days. And it worked. Okay? It worked. Every city after city, same result. Within a couple of years, the jitney was completely gone. Okay? It was a national thing. Street companies now just had their streets back, streetcar companies. They all of a sudden now they're the only ways to get around. Then the war came, and it was the worst inflation the country had ever seen. And everything that people bought had doubled in price. Wages were rising. So the companies went back to the same city halls that had just done them a favor and said, hey, can you raise the fare to 7 cents? Answer was no, we can't do that. Of course it was no. You can't hand a politician the monopoly of price control and then ask him to give you back the price control. Okay? No, you're not going to raise the price on anybody. That's what broke the streetcar companies. Okay? Because anybody who would vote for it to say we're going to raise the price, they would lose his seat. By 1919, streetcar companies were failing all over the United States. Enough of them that President Wilson convened a federal commission on it. That's 15 years before General Motors bought a single share of anything. They had handed their freedom for protection. They had used the protection to kill the only competitor who could have ever shown a city what a ride was actually worth. And then they found that that protection was actually a cage. And by the time the buses showed up, there was nothing left to conspire against because GM just bought a corpse. Two things to take out of that. First, you've heard me talk about all this hour. And the streetcar men would recognize every word. Nobody writes a law that says, eliminate my competitor. They're not writing that law. They're saying they just want some common sense laws. Write laws that say, hold that guy to the same standards as me. See the issue here? The standard always, the big, who's going to go to write these laws? You think the congressmen are going to write these laws? They're not going to write these laws. They don't know what the hell they're talking about. They're going to go to all these AI companies and say, what do you think the regulation should be? And all these AI companies will write it for them, knowing that they can handle all of the regulation because they have the money. And so they'll have all this regulation, but the little guy won't be able to do the regulation. So you'll put the little guy out. The bond. the license, the full-time hours, the compliance officer, the inspections. It's never a ban. It's a floor, and the floor gets exactly the height of the incumbent's own shoe. Our side has the story about this. The market chose the car. The people voted with their dollars. The trolley lost fair and square. But that's not what happened. There was never a free market in city transportation. Not for a single day. The streetcar had a legal monopoly and a legal price the entire time. The jitney got a legal death sentence. And the bus that replaced them both arrived under a contract a jury later found illegal. Every actor in this entire story is standing inside a rule that somebody had purchased. So if I tell you that the market would sort all of this out, I'm telling you about something we've actually never tried. We've never done that. Not with companies like this. For 80 years, we've blamed the wrong people. There's a villain in a boardroom and everybody's satisfied and nobody looks any further because that villain, he's in the boardroom. Get him. Meanwhile, the actual mechanism, an ordinance happens in a city council meeting that no reporter covered. Everybody thought was about safety. It's still sitting out in the open, working perfectly in your own town this year. And it happens at the government, the federal government level, just as easily. It's all about safety. The conspiracy you can name is never the one that is what you're actually worried about. The jitney ride was a nickel. Streetcar was a nickel. Same price. One of them was a favor from the government. The other was just a man in the car who thought I was allowed to try. Guess which one of them they outlawed? In the end, guess which one of these companies, the small guys who are like, I can beat this. I can save 95 cents on every dollar. 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Guess which one is going to win? And it's all going to be in the name of safety. More in a minute.
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Insider Carol 3817. Now that explains the whole thing to me on AI. Thanks for the story. Brandy, a fine girl. Isn't this just like the meat packing places? Puts the ranchers out? Yes. Seeley in Connecticut. But Glenn, the streetcar couldn't delete humanity off the face of the earth. That's a totally different subject. It's a totally, and really, really, really valid. You know, I just heard Jason talking to the insider and somebody asked him, why does Glenn keep saying that, you know, China, if China gets it first, they'll control the world? Because whoever gets, and this is a well-established fact, you don't understand how this thing compounds, okay? When you get to AGI, it could be a matter of days before you get to ASI, artificial superintelligence. Once you have superintelligence, it's everywhere. It is absolutely, I mean, within hours, it's everywhere, and it outthinks everything beyond your understanding. So if we are a month late, we never catch up, and it's already, everything is already blocked. Okay. It can think everything all the time. And it automatically, if China gets it, they'll say, okay, block, and we'll do the same thing. Block China. If you're 2 days behind them, you're blocked because they've beat you to super intelligence. There is no good answer here. This is one of these things that, you know, if you had to do it all over again, I would say, no, let's not do this. But the genie is out of the bottle and you cannot stop it. So now the question is, do you want to be the country that controls it? It could end poorly for us. Probably will at some point. Or do you want China to run it? I don't want China because I know how China uses it with their own people. You will have nothing. You'll have nothing. It will be a communist world, and you may not get out of that. You just have to make a decision. There's no sitting on the fence on this one. You're going to be like, well, I'm just going to see how it plays out, or I'm just not going to fund the electricity. If you say that, you've chosen the China route, which you can do. Just know what you're picking. A communist country with absolute, total, global control.

0: 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Glenn Beck is on.
1: Hello, America. You know, I've been looking at the news. There's a lot going on, and we're going to talk about Macklemore and Sweeney and everything else. But I wanted to start this hour with some really good news. And it comes from a story that is on our show prep that you should read. It is free. Our show prep is free. GlennBeck.com. Just sign up for it. And you get all the stories that we're looking at every day. And one of the stories is the American dream is alive and it's minting millionaires. Meet the everyday, everywhere millionaires, proving the elite degrees aren't a prerequisite for building massive wealth. This is such a great story. I'm gonna tell you all about it here in 60 seconds. Is on. 3 years ago, terrorists murdered more than 1,200 innocent Israelis and took 250 hostages. Today, as we remember the souls lost on October 7th, Israel is still under threat from terrorists sworn to her destruction. And the anti-Semitic hatred and violence continues to rise all over the world. And the world looks away. But the light shines in the darkness. Christians and Jews are coming together to boldly stand with Israel through the International Fellowship of Christians and Jews, their Flags of Fellowship movement. All across America, on the anniversary of October 7th attacks, churches, synagogues, universities, communities are planting Israeli flags. 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So this story opens up with Dick Portillo. He opened up a hot dog stand outside of Chicago in 1963. He had $1,100, and that's it. He didn't even know how to cook a hot dog. He learned how to steam a bun by watching somebody else do it. 51 years later, he sold the company for $1 billion. No franchises, no outside investors, 4,000 employees. A single Portillo's could do $9 million a year. That's about three times what a typical McDonald's does. By the way, this guy was raised in public housing in a really bad section of Chicago. Okay. Now, you've never heard his name because it wasn't in tech. It's not on the coast. He wasn't disrupting anything. He was just selling hot dogs to people who wanted hot dogs. That's an incredible story. I want you to listen to this story because this is the story of capitalism. This is the secret of capitalism that everybody seems to forget. Two economists have spent 10 years digging through IRS data, and they say there are about 3 million Americans like him, private business owners, collectively worth more than $65 trillion. More than 13 times the wealth of the entire Forbes 400. And these people are you. Now, for every one of these famous billionaires, there are 4,000 people that you've never heard of with at least $10 million. And who are those people? Well, they're the vet that, you know, turned one office into nine offices. The commercial HVAC contractor whose trucks you see at every light. The guy with a gutter business. You know, these are the people that coach your kid's team and they stand next to you at the barbecue. And you had no idea. America has been taught this lie that the ladder is gone. Tuition has gone vertical. Good schools didn't add a single seat. And the old path, study hard, get in, get hired, now has a velvet rope across it. And everybody's like, well, there's no opportunity. Well, that part is true. But that's not really the America. That should be for some people. Here's the part that's also true. I mean, I don't want to hand you a pep talk with a hard number left out. And this is the hard number. A child from a rich family is six times more likely to start a successful business than a poor one. Six times. And that's real. But why stop there? Let's run the rest of the arithmetic. There are 99 times as many people in the bottom 99%. So among the founders who actually hit, there are 2.5 times as many people who came from poor as it came from the top 1%. Only about a quarter of business owners worth $5 million or more inherited the company. That's the difference between America. America, you are put in Europe, you're put into this path and your family is everything. Here, that's not true. It's, did you go to the right school? Here, that's still not true. Do you know that 40% of the children in the top 1% fall clean out of the top fifth of income? Because you can hand your son a bank account, but you cannot hand anyone. Nobody's ever figured out how to hand your son grit. They lose it. Which is why the door stays open. There was a young parts manager who took one dealership's parts department from 961st in the country to number one in 28 months. He was promised that he's going to run 5 stores. Then he's having breakfast at a Denny's one morning, and the owner comes by and says, hey, by the way, I just want to let you know, you're being demoted. The owner's sons have the top jobs. And he puts his fork down right there and just walks out. You know what he did? He went out and built his own auto empire. He's the guy who now owns the Utah Jazz. Nepotism doesn't protect the family business. It exports the talent. If you're going to be knocked down by nepotism, you don't have to be a genius. You just have to go out and do it. The correlation between test scores and starting a successful company is almost nothing. The top 10% of SAT scores become founders of only 1.3 times as often as the person at the median. Well, that's negligible. Portillo enlisted in the Marine Corps 7 days after he graduated high school. And he'll tell you Camp Pendleton was the most important education he ever got. So let me tell you where I think this whole thing actually comes from. And again, this is the secret of the free market. It was January of 1871, Reno, Nevada. A woman walks into this tailor shop and she asks for a pair of work pants for her husband. He was a big man. He was really hard on clothes. His pockets kept ripping off because he was a laborer and he would load them up with tools and rock and everything else. And his pockets would rip off. So he's going through pants all the time. And she said, can you make them hold together? The tailor was an immigrant from Latvia. His name was Jacob Davis. He had failed at almost everything, everything. He was a journeyman tailor in New York, then in Maine, then in California. He panned for gold. He sold tobacco. He sold wholesale pork. He ended up in Reno sewing tents and horse blankets. And that's when this woman walked in and she said, can you help me? And he looked down at his table where he had a pile of copper rivets that he'd used to fasten the straps on horse blankets. And he's like, yeah, I think I can. So he hammered them in.

0: filing fee, and no one can tell you the name of Davis, the guy who was had the idea of the rivets. The wholesaler didn't invent anything. The tailor never invented a thing either. A woman asked him to solve a problem, and the answer was lying on his table, being used for something else entirely. That's it. That's the whole machine. That's the secret of the free market. Somebody needs something, and you go, oh, I can solve that. That's the engine. That's the secret of America, and it's never been shut off. Everybody else is like, I got to go to college. I got to have somebody else tell me what to do. I'm not smart enough. No. There was a man in Natchez, Mississippi. He walked away from a career in computer science to install gutters. He got sick of how badly they were made. He bought his own gutter machine in 1972, built the largest supplier of seamless gutters in Texas, 350 employees, $50 million a year. I can guarantee you when he left computer science to do gutters, everybody was like, come on, man, what are you doing? Computer, you got an education in computer science. Three friends in Los Angeles started selling hot chicken in a parking lot with $900 between them. 8 years later, 300 locations sold for $1 billion. Same year, somebody's kid was, you know, being told there's no way up anymore. There's no way to go. It'll never work. You can't do it. Of $31 trillion in private business equity in this country, nearly half of it is in what the authors called tactile industries. Something that actually has to physically move or get fixed or get serviced or get installed. Everybody's terrified the machines are going to take over everything. Half the fortune in America is sitting in work where somebody has to show up with a truck. Now, this book has a chapter the newspaper excerpts left out. Some of these people get to City Hall and then pull the ladder up behind them and write a licensing rule that keeps the next guy from trying. And that's wrong. That's what we talked about with AI. Stop doing it. De Tocqueville talked about this in Democracy in America. At some point, the rich people go, I don't want anybody else challenging me. And so they make it impossible for you. That's what has to stop. But what I want to tell you today is you got to stop having people who are at the top tell you what the fix is, because the fix is usually for them. I'm here to tell you that the ladder that they climbed up to become where they are today, that still exists, and the ladder is worth defending because it's still working. I'm telling you, within a mile of you, wherever you are in America, within a mile, there is somebody saying, this damn thing just never works. There's somebody saying, nobody around here can ever just do the job. Somebody is saying, I can't find anybody to do it. That's the woman standing in the doorway in Reno. And you don't need a degree for that. You don't need a rich dad. You don't need permission or a round of funding or anybody's blessing. You just need to hear her. And then go look at what you already have on your own table and go, I can fix that. Somebody has to build these businesses and outwork the ones that are already there. Let it be you. It might as well be you. Why? Stop. Listen. Solve somebody's problem. That's how you get on the ladder in America. More in a minute.
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1: I have a lot of great news that we're going to share with you. Let me do this. I don't know if you saw 60 Minutes with the rescued pilot. I love this guy. This 60 Minutes was an amazing episode because of this interview. I want you to listen to this rescue pilot and who he praises. Cut four.
2: My parachute was damaged in the initial attack. At one point when I looked up and saw no parachute, that was the most... It was the most terrifying thing I've ever seen. So I paused right then, and I prayed, Lord, your will be done. But if I'm getting through this, I need help.
3: While you're in the air?
2: Yeah.
3: Is that like almost like free falling, or how would you describe that?
2: Free falling is a good way to put it. I wasn't focused on the speed at which I was falling. I was instead focused on trying to correct the problems that were in front of me and doing anything I could to unfurl or pull pieces of the parachute loose.
3: So how fast do you think you were going when you hit the ground?
2: Professionals, based on my description and the injuries that I had, the professionals think I hit the ground going somewhere between 70 and 100 miles an hour.
1: Oh my gosh.
3: How did you survive that?
2: A modern day miracle. I believe that it's a testament to God's provision in my life to bring me through that moment in a way that didn't prevent injuries, but prevented any catastrophic injuries that would have affected my ability to survive.
3: When were you first able to send a signal?
2: As soon as I found a spot that I felt provided some concealment, I started working on toward communication.
3: What did you say in that message?
2: When I got to the moment where I could review and think about all that I'd gone through, I sent God is good as a recognition of all that he had brought me through.
1: You know, have you noticed we're living in parallel worlds right now? I think there are people who are recognizing, even in the bad stuff, they're recognizing how God is active in our lives and can look at things like he is, your will be done. And knowing that, you know, if you hit the ground, it's going to be for the best anyway. It's whatever's going to happen is going to be good. I'm going to do my best. As he says, I'm just trying to figure out how to pull this chute out. So I'm doing all my part, but whatever happens, it'll be good. There's this. This God movement that is happening in America, it is happening. And it's powerful. And at the same time, there is this darkness and despair and no faith in anything and just lost into, I don't know, the world, the AI world, the whatever it is. But it's incredible to watch. And the scary thing is they're not far away from each other yet. We're at the very beginning of this path. And so they're still, I mean, you could still easily hop onto the other path and not really know it. You've got to be really careful right now. But there is a path forming, and it's a fork in the road. And I hope that, you know, we can show with our joy and love and everything else that we're seeing in the world and go, look, this is really good. This can be really good. You don't have to be in that dark, dark place. I hope we will bring more people over to the other path. But there are two paths. Make sure your feet are on the right one. All right, more in a minute.
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0: want some more good news? Because I have more good news. I'm going to tell you a story that looks a little like it's celebrity crap if you just read the headlines. But if you look a little deeper, it is a story of a dad who stood up and won. And it's, I mean, finally, it's about time. So Ed Sheeran is a famous singer-songwriter from England. He's touring here in America. And he chose Macklemore. Macklemore? How do you say that? How do you say his name? Macklemore? I don't know this guy. Anyway, he had Macklemore open for him. Macklemore, from what I can tell, is a giant weenie, okay, and a bully at the same time. He takes the stage, and he's facing all of the people who spent their money and took the night off to come hear music and enjoy their night. And he bombards them with this rant demanding we free Palestine, you know. And he fills the stadium with screens and images of the war and sang a literal propaganda song, you know, in the stupid kippa. And usually he would be rewarded with, oh, he is so brave. It's not brave to do that. Stop it. He's so brave. Look at him pulling these uneducated and stupid stunts. Oh, he's so brave. Now, he would have normally gotten away with that if it weren't for a regular dad who is at the concert and then posted this. I brought my wife and daughters to MetLife Friday because they were huge fans of yours. We arrived early. This is of Ed Sheeran. Sharon. I don't care. Anyway, huge fans of him. So he's writing to him online. We arrived early, spent $180 on sweatshirts, watched the first two opening acts. We were having a great time. Then Macklemore decides to turn your concert into his political rally. Then he started chanting Free Palestine and pushing his clearly uneducated version of the Israel-Gaza conflict. My daughters looked at me completely confused. I had brought them to your concert, not to have an opening act lecture me about Middle Eastern politics. After Friday night, I started looking into Macklemore's history. What I found included his repeated use of anti-Semitic tropes, made the whole thing even worse. So I took my family. We walked alongside hundreds of your other fans. And as we were walking in, even the MetLife security guards were rolling their eyes at what was happening on stage. We waited until Macklemore was finished before returning to our seats. Then we watched your show, which was phenomenal. I left Friday hoping maybe this had caught you and your team off guard. Then tonight you allowed it to happen again. You knew exactly what Macklemore had done the night before, and you gave him the stage again. Friday night might have been Macklemore's decision. Saturday was yours. You have a lot of Jewish fans who love your music, buy your albums and your merchandise, and bring their kids to your concerts. Tonight you lost four of them. And I suspect plenty more. Well, that post, the guy has 900 followers. It went viral. And that's all it took. One dad saying, you know what? I'm sick of this. I'm done with this. Just that one guy giving you permission and others permission to say, yeah, me too. Here's what happened next. Multiple owners of stadiums of future tour stops said, yeah, you're not using our venue, which is the fruit of their labor. You're not using our venue for that, okay? You want Macklemore to spout this garbage? Go ahead, but not from this venue. Then the singer Pink, who agrees with me on probably almost nothing, came out to support the owners. And now Macklemore is off the tour. And instead of taking his BS to main venues of American culture, he has to go perform in Dearborn, where they love his message. And I say, good, that's great. The market is working. The free market is working. Regular people who don't want to be lectured by lunatics anymore, they don't have to be. And if you happen to be a lunatic in Dearborn, Michigan, you can get that lecture. This may be the first time the Free Palestine crowd has gotten their much-needed reality check. I got news for you guys. You are not the good guys. You don't have the moral high ground here. And we don't want you berating us about how great you are and how you hate Israel. Your whole worldview is so tiny it can fit into the words oppressor and oppressed. That's it. You don't have any more than that. And you're wrong about that. I think it was Bill Maher who said, you know, the Jews are the Native Americans. How do you not get that? And you know what? Some venues will let you speak. Others won't. It's up to them. Our schools, our culture. I'm glad somebody's saying, no, you're not going to spread your propaganda. We're not going to pay for your crazy anymore. Can we just go enjoy some music? Okay, please. I'm so sick of these people. I mean, I'm sick of me, honestly. I'm sick of me. There are times when I'm like, oh, God, shut up, man. Who do you think you are? That's me saying it to me. What, I want to hear somebody else do it? Especially when I'm going to see music? At least you're not paying for this. Pardon me to the insiders. You're paying, but you knew what you were getting when you went in. Imagine if all of a sudden I start singing and the insiders are like, God, now Glenn's singing all the time. That's not what I paid for. Get the point? Anyway, that's the message a father sent. And maybe for the first time it was received loud and clear. This is the first time since October 7th. Somebody has stood up, pushed back, and the system moved. I think people are kind of done with it. It's the beginning of the end of that nonsense. I hope. Because we were going down a really dark path. And somebody's got to stand up. No. No. You're a crazy lunatic. Go sing. Other than that, zip it, pal. Don't need to hear it. More in a minute.
1: Oh, crap.
2: Turns out.
1: Oh, when did that get there?
2: Common sense ain't all that common. But around here, it's still standard equipment. Glenn Beck returns in a minute.
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0: I guess we have to talk about Sydney Sweeney's boobs as well. There's a sentence you just don't hear every day from somebody in my position. Everybody's upset, apparently. Not everybody. Not everybody. Jason, you're not upset by this, are you?
1: I'm the exact opposite of upset, I believe. Yeah.
0: You're campaigning for more of her boobs to be seen, I believe.
1: Campaigning for more, including on the Glenn Beck program. This is a segment that I think we should do daily.
0: No, I don't. Anyway, so she was doing an ad for... Who's she doing this ad for?
1: Well, it's one of those prediction markets. I can't remember the name of the company.
0: So she's doing an ad for prediction markets. It's gambling, okay? And who are they appealing to? Guys. And so she's, you know, sitting, you know, in a locker room off to the side. She's got footballs that's covering her nakedness. She's looking hot. But, there's another one with her sitting naked up on a basketball hoop. And, you know, it's pretty provocative. Anyway, the reason why this is so everybody's coming unglued is because she's not a cool kid on their side. She refuses to wear the cool kid stickers. She refuses to wear the kippah. She refuses to say, hey, you know what? The Palestinians are XYZ. You know, we need Marxism, blah, blah, blah. I don't even know her political. I just know she's not part of that. She might disagree with everything I say that I'm for. I don't really care. She's just not part of that scene. She's like, I don't care what anybody says about me. I don't care what you say. I am not going to become part of the Borg. And that's what's crazy. Does anybody remember? I'm revealing myself as a giant Star Trek geek. But does anybody remember the episodes with the Borg? The Borg was just the hive mind, the collective mind, where everybody had to think alike. And it was a nightmare. It was supposed to be a bad thing. These guys are coming down dressed as the Borg going, resistance is futile. You will become part of us. You're like, no, I don't think so. And that's why she's popular with half the country, is because she's like, no, I'm not going to be part of the Borg. I am not. Resistance is futile. Watch me. Watch me. And all these people, all these women who are coming out and they're saying, oh my gosh, this is so offensive. You're the same women who have been saying for the last 2 weeks, a woman who killed her three children, letting her go would be the right thing because it would forward the women's movement. Wait. I mean, I am all for healthcare. I get that. But she strangled her three children. And you're like, yeah, but she's a hero. No, she's not. She's a killer. Now, she may have a disease. She may be mentally unstable. I personally think I wasn't there, but I read enough of it. I'm out on that one. But you can disagree with that. But she's not a hero. She's not somebody you use to forward women. You tell people that it's fine, that girls, it's fine. You want to be a prostitute? Be a prostitute. You need to pay for college? Be a prostitute. There's nothing wrong with being a prostitute. But a good-looking woman can't sit in a pose we've all seen. We've all seen this advertisement on everything. And that's pushing the women's movement back. Oh, you got... I mean, how do you do the math? Really? Your head, do you have headaches all the time? You must, because I don't know how you keep that straight in your head. I mean, how do you know what you're for? Is it just because you're connected to the Borg? Is that what it is? Because how do you know what you're for and against? You have to check, right? Because none of it makes logical sense. You can't get up and go, oh, well, I'm against that, when you're for all the other stuff. When you're saying that prostitution forwards women, how do you suddenly say, oh, what Sweeney's doing is something that we should all protest? We should all be angry about. There's no logic to that. It's just the message from the Borg. That's all it is. So I don't get it. And as far as I'm concerned, Sydney, I think you should keep doing this. I'm just saying, as a point, as a protest, you should keep doing it. What are you laughing at?
1: I was hoping you didn't hear me though, laughing at that. I would like to say though that I totally get it. And especially when Sydney told Variety, she said, quote, "I'm not a political person. I'm in the arts. I'm not here to speak on politics. That's not an area I've ever imagined getting into." They want her to be on their side.
0: No.
1: They want it.
0: No, they don't want it. They must have it.
1: Yeah.
0: There is no neutral in their world. None. Yeah. You will comply or you're out. Ricky.
2: Yeah. Yeah, she's also dating a Jew. And not just any Jew.
0: Well, that's the problem.
2: A Jew who went to Israel to stand up for the Jews after October 7th and whose grandparents survived Auschwitz. So, you know, everything is stacked against her. She must be MAGA right-wing Barbie to them.
1: It's making sense.
2: She's out. Well, that being said, if I find my husband is following her on Instagram when he goes out of the other room, boop, unfollow.
0: Wait, what?
2: Boop, unfollow.
0: What? Why would you do that? He is making a political statement. That's all he's doing. That's all he's doing. Honey, I'm following her for political reasons.
2: Yes, yes. Mm-hmm.
0: Yeah. My wife, I don't think, would unfollow her. I think I'd be set down.
2: No. For a while. I can follow her. I do follow her.
0: Yeah, but your husband can't.
2: My husband.
0: Yeah, you
2: has to look over my shoulder if he wants to see that prediction market ad. You know,
0: I can't help what comes up on my screen in ads. I can't help it. I got to tell you, I'm at every prediction market website today, just hoping the algorithm is like, oh, prediction market ads. This is so wrong. Anyway. I think this is good news. I think with the dad standing up against Macklemore, you saw what is happening. Enough is enough. You've got somebody else strong, a strong woman. That's what a strong woman does. A strong woman says, I don't care what the world says. I don't care what the politics say. I don't care what all the people with all the money and all the fame say I have to do. I know who I am. And I'm going to be me. That's the sexiest woman. That's the most powerful woman I can imagine. It's a woman who knows who they are and they don't care. Keep it up.
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14: A new front in the war with Iran. I'm Daria Albinger. Fox News. Houthi rebels have been acting as proxies for Iran, and they took aim today at a U.S. ally, Saudi Arabia. The rebels confirming they staged an attack using ballistic missiles and drones. Here's Fox's Stephanie Bennett.
15: The Houthis did not specify what they targeted, but said they attacked sensitive sites, and there were no immediate reports of casualties. Now, flames and a large plume of black smoke near King Khalid International Airport in Saudi Arabia's capital of Riyadh. Tracking website Flight Radar 24 reported major issues, including long delays. And for the first time in months, emergency air raid alert sounded overnight across the capital as residents reported hearing loud explosions.
14: The attempted attack follows days of conflict between Saudi Arabia and the Houthis. Democrats are focusing on affordability heading into the midterms. Fox's Chad Pergram on Capitol Hill.
16: Some Republicans are frank about the party's prospects this fall. Democrats are stumping on the cost of living. Republicans are touting last year's big, beautiful bill. But some Republicans say voters ask, what have you done for me lately? There's doubt about a cohesive message from either party. But another issue is emerging. GOP Ohio Senator John Husted tried to pass legislation controlling utility rates for those living close to data centers, redirecting the expenses to big tech.
17: But Democrats blocked that. Husted is vulnerable this fall. Republicans believe that Democrats thwarting the bill actually helps them make the case about affordability. On Capitol Hill, Chad Pergram, Fox News.
14: The U.S. military says it struck a vessel in the Caribbean for allegedly trafficking drugs. Four people were killed in that strike. Well, you know that gas prices are rising, but diesel prices are going up even more quickly. The AAA says the national average for a gallon is now $6.46. 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
14: Music star Ed Sheeran calling what's happening in Gaza, quote, catastrophic and unjustifiable, while opening a solo concert tonight in Philadelphia. He says his shows are about unity and humanity. They're not about politics. This comes after Macklemore was dropped as Sheeran's opener after making pro-Palestinian and genocide comments on stage. Cuba's power grid has collapsed again. Here's Fox's John Scott.
29: Friday's nationwide blackout is at least the sixth time this year that island has lost power. Cuban officials say transmission lines failed in the western part of the country, triggering the collapse. A U.S. oil blockade has worsened the impact of existing fuel shortages and antiquated equipment. The U.S. Embassy in Havana is urging Americans there to plan accordingly.
14: Millions are without electricity. A major vaccination effort is underway in the Democratic Republic of Congo. Health officials are trying to protect their frontline workers against the fastest growing Ebola outbreak in history. The drive is using an emergency vaccine to slow the deadly virus. It's already claimed over 3,600 lives. The president is among the world leaders who will convene in New York for next week's UN General Assembly.
0: President Trump is expected to repeat his calls that Iran cannot have a nuclear weapon when he addresses the United Nations General Assembly in New York next week. Despite the war, the State Department has allowed a core Iranian delegation to attend the event. Iranian President Masoud Pezeshkian is reportedly one of the officials who has been granted a visa, but a senior administration official did not say whether there will be any meetings between the U.S. and Iran. The General Assembly comes against the backdrop of Chinese President Xi Jinping's state visit to D.C. China's relationship with Iran is under the spotlight. China is accused of propping up Iran's war machine by buying its oil, supplying the regime with weapons and even intelligence that's helping to target U.S. troops, allegedly.
14: That's Fox's Madeline Rivera, and I'm Daria Albinger. This is Fox News.
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0: And good morning. Welcome to Let's Garden with Scott Berline. I'm Scott. Across from me, I vaguely remember you. It's been a while.
1: I'm back.
0: You're back. Sarah Geiger-Beam, my good friend, my pal, here with us today, co-hosting. And later on, we're going to have Ron Rothes, which many people will remember from the Ron Wilson Show.
1: Sure.
0: And he's been on our show once. This will be a second time. And it'll be good to hear from him. And after that, Corey Christopher from the Cincinnati Nature Center will come along.
1: Yeah.
0: And he's a really interesting guy. He's a gardener and a naturalist. And we're kind of focusing the show on the confluence of gardening and nature, which is kind of cool.
1: I think it.
0: It's pretty cool. Also, something that's very, very cool is the fact that I finally got a Facebook page up.
1: Oh, that is cool.
0: Yeah. So
1: we can post stuff.
0: We can post stuff. So, and I already have some of my favorite plants right now. I've got up there, and I've got a really nice picture of you.
1: Oh.
0: Yeah. It's Let's Garden.
1: I'll have to check it out.
0: Yep. Just find Let's Garden with Scott Berline on Facebook, and you can check out the pictures of the things we're talking about. We'll put some lists up, some links up. Sort of help you along so you're not having to take notes so crazily. And you can also send in questions.
1: Yeah. That would be great.
0: Yeah, I think so.
1: We like questions.
0: So we're going to mix things up a little bit today. You'll see why later. We're going to kind of skip on the national days of until a little bit later. We're going to start it off with our favorite plants right now.
1: All right.
0: And Sarah, are you ready for your first one?
1: I am ready for my first one.
0: Excellent. Excellent.
1: So we've had a really weird summer. So if the criteria is favorite plants at this very moment.
0: Right. Which is the criteria.
1: Yeah.
0: It's in the title.
1: Right. So I'm just saying, like, maybe this would not be my favorite plant on a typical early September in Cincinnati.
0: Fair enough.
1: But a lot of our plants are really struggling.
0: Yeah, it's amazing. It you know, you would think all that rain would be great for plants, right?
1: It was just too much.
0: It was too much. It was too humid and very, very hot.
1: Yeah. So a lot of our trees are showing leaf symptoms, early leaf drop, just kind of looking a little tired.
0: Yeah. I am tired.
1: But
0: I'm really tired.
1: Yeah.
0: Too.
1: Yeah. Mm-hmm. Me too as well. But so the southern magnolias, though, are looking fantastic. The glossy foliage and the clean foliage has remained throughout all of the heat and humidity. Mm-hmm. The seed pods are starting to come on, and they're getting that nice little blush pink color. And I've even seen a few that are doing some spotty reblooms, which they do occasionally. And it's just a great tree. Really kind of an exclamation point in the landscape around here.
0: I like them. You know, they're the evergreen magnolia, basically, for North America. Hardy to us and a little bit north.
1: Mm-hmm.
0: There's like three varieties we can dependably count on here.
1: Mm-hmm.
0: Brackens Brown, D.D. Blanchard, and somebody Vogue, or it's a woman's name. I can't remember it right now. Edith Vogue. There we go.
1: Yeah.
0: Those three at least. And there's some more. But sometimes a lot of the other cultivars, like there's one called Little Something. Yeah. But that one people have tried here and just cannot make a go of it. It's hardy, or the plant is native to base Gulf area, along the Gulf of Mexico. And, the hardiness, you know, would be questionable already.
1: Right.
0: But it's amazing how many plants from that area are hardy here and north.
1: Yeah, I think it's hardier than it gets credit for around here.
0: It maybe needs a little protection sometimes.
1: Yeah, maybe not every single one, but I think there is hardiness within the species.
0: When we had some of those really cold winters of, like, going down into the mid-20s, people would occasionally lose them, or they would lose all their foliage. But that hasn't happened in a while.
1: Yeah.
0: So, good plant, good choice. I'll go with a woody on my first one.
1: Okay.
0: Spice bush.
1: Okay.
0: Lindera benzoin. I really like it right now. It has, you know, you ever hate it when people say, oh, you're like, what kind of fall color does it have? And they say, oh, it's just yellow. I'm like, you jerk. What's wrong with yellow? You know, and I really like the yellow. It's almost just a clear lemon yellow on Lindera.
1: And it's a cheerful yellow.
0: Yeah, and it's a male-female plant, dioecious. So if you have both, and well, the females will have beautiful red berries. They don't last long. Somebody eats them.
1: Yeah.
0: Fast. And the whole plant, I found out, is edible.
1: Really?
0: Yeah. Didn't really.
1: Interesting. Well, it has that sort of spicy, spice bush. It has that spicy smell when you cut into the stem. And
0: And they were saying, you know, I guess you can eat the berries outright or whatever. But mostly they were saying, you know, add it to teas or things like that. So you get that essence, that flavor.
1: I think it was used medicinally. I'm not sure for what, but
0: everything was used. Has been used medicinally. Everything.
1: That's true.
0: Even the most poisonous plants. They found
1: the smell
0: away.
1: Of a plant that has compounds.
0: Yeah, you know? Compounds. What are they called? Free radicals. I love that name. Free radicals. What's your next plant?
1: My next plant. I didn't tell you this in advance.
0: Oh.
1: So
0: usually we don't.
1: But. You know, I can't not put this on my favorite plants right now.
0: Okay.
1: Carl Forster grass.
0: I listed it like 2 weeks ago.
1: Did you?
0: Yeah.
1: Okay.
0: It's you're kind of reluctant, I think.
1: Well,
0: like I was, because it's everywhere.
1: Yeah.
0: It's like the Zebco 33 of plants.
1: Is that a fishing reference?
0: The fishing reel that every kid had.
1: Okay.
0: Yeah. So it's common as dirt.
1: Right. Yeah.
0: But it's so good.
1: Yeah. So I'm not really hesitant, but you know, I mean, it seems very obvious. It is probably the most commonly used perennial in the American landscape, at least, you know, in the eastern part of the country.
0: It's so good. It's a tall, narrow grass with an early, fairly early flower that just changes with the weeks.
1: It's a plant that looks different throughout the year.
0: It does.
1: It greens up early, and it just kind of hangs out as foliage, and then it gets those the pinkish seed heads that are pretty similar to other grasses. It doesn't really scream Carl Forster in the spring, but now it's getting the fall inflorescences, and it's just fabulous.
0: And nothing catches the light better or moves better in the wind.
1: Yes.
0: It's probably, what do you say, 3.5 feet tall?
1: Yeah.
0: Maybe four.
1: Yeah, with the blooms,
0: Yeah.
1: But it's indestructible.
0: Falls over.
1: Never falls over.
0: Never
1: stands
0: dies.
1: All the way through the winter. You can design pretty much into any kind of garden because it doesn't take up room. It doesn't smother its neighbors. It's sterile, so it doesn't self-seed. It just stays in
0: all
1: that nice clump.
0: Things.
1: So it's fantastic. And then the reason you see it in McDonald's parking lots is because you almost can't kill it.
0: Right. It just needs sun.
1: It needs sun. It needs drainage. It can dry out. Mm-hmm. I have had it when I was in the field on a rooftop garden in containers.
0: Oh.
1: High wind situation, high drying situation, and it did fine. So,
0: well, if that's not validation.
1: Right.
0: Yeah.
1: Yeah. So
0: everyone.
1: There are very few plants that can live in that situation.
0: Your local retail garden center, independent retail garden center, and demand.
1: Yes.
0: Five or more Carl Forster grasses.
1: Carl Forster, the guy that this was named after, was just a legendary plantsman in Germany, did a lot of breeding work, had an amazing private garden, and really was a part of that early perennial movement that we were influenced by so much.
0: It's
1: so
0: cool.
1: The guy's legit. The grass is legit. You can
0: all
1: use the
0: it.
1: Grass.
0: Yeah. No worries. You don't have to be concerned whatsoever when you use this grass.
1: Yes.
0: So when we come back, Sarah, I will come back with my next favorite plant, which will be chrysanthemums.
1: Oh.
0: We'll be back in just a few.
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0: And welcome back. Thank you for listening to Let's Garden with Scott Berline. I'm here with Sarah Geiger-Beam. Did not properly introduce you earlier. You are, where is it all? I've got it. It's like massive. You are a designer with Wimberg Landscaping.
1: Mm-hmm.
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1: Yep.
0: You're Ohio Green Industry Association certified master technician. That is everything. So there's like three categories.
1: Mm-hmm.
0: A lot of people will have accreditation with one of them.
1: Mm-hmm.
0: Sometimes two, but you have all three, and
1: I just like to take tests. There's something wrong with me.
0: Well, you passed them, so you're good. You're also a beekeeper and a grower of seeds at Verdigris Plant Farm.
1: Mm-hmm.
0: And so, yeah, here we are. I'm about to launch into my next favorite plant.
1: Okay.
0: Which is chrysanthemums. Now, that's a broad, broad list.
1: Yeah.
0: Sort of. So there are the hardy, or not the hardy, but the what do they call them, seasonal mums that are hitting all the markets right now.
1: Mm-hmm.
0: And those are the ones everybody uses for their fall seasonal displays. They're very rounded.
1: Mm-hmm.
0: They fit perfectly in a container. They're covered with flowers.
1: Yeah. It's just a dome of color.
0: A dome of color. And it's, the colors are staggeringly beautiful.
1: Mm-hmm.
0: They're really, really great plants for that purpose.
1: Yeah.
0: But the argument, you know, for people, you know, people love them and they're like, can I plant this in the ground? And like, yeah, you can do it. It might come back. The thing is, it's so, those plants so rarely come back, and they never come back looking like what you
1: right.
0: want.
1: They get leggy.

0: And there's a handful of cultivars out there. That's the easiest way to know if you have a hardy one. Although they're sold differently. They're sold with the perennials. They're not sold with the annuals. They're kind of like their own thing on the shelf. And they don't look like that perfect mounding dome
1: right.
0: when you buy them. But these are really good plants to put in the garden. They bloom late, just like the seasonal mums.
1: Mm-hmm.
0: They have some really outstanding colors. They're very floriferous. Yeah, thank you.
1: You're welcome.
0: It's so early. My mouth is dry.
1: It's got a lot of flowers on it.
0: It's got a lot of flowers on it. If you give it a good, healthy Chelsea chop, you know, in May, cut it back by a half maybe, it sort of branches it out more and gives it maybe a little bit more bloom. These are actually hardy to zone 3.
1: Wow, really?
0: Yeah. So talk about really, truly hardy perennials. And so Udell is doing a lot of Udell Gardens down in outside of Louisville is doing a lot of testing of these. And they're selling some, too, which they do online. But some of the cultivars to look for are Raspberry Sorbet, Brandywine Sunset, Hillside Sheffield Pink, or sometimes just Sheffield, or sometimes Sheffield Pink. It's out there in many different ways. Late Copper, Gethsemane Moonlight, Udell Hardy, Springhouse Red, and Kentucky Blush.
1: Nice.
0: Yeah. So go both ways. I mean, they're great, beautiful flowering plants for the seasonal stuff. Get the seasonal mums.
1: Mm-hmm.
0: And for some perennial color that'll come back, but is late and really great for the late foraging pollinators.
1: Yeah.
0: The perennial kind is just fantastic.
1: Yeah, and with that much flower power, you can still use classic native fall blooming perennials, asters, goldenrods, and those will mix right in with them.
0: Really well.
1: And add a lot of flowers.
0: Have you got another plant?
1: I do.
0: Oh, what is it?
1: So I am growing broom corn this year. I always like to throw in a weird one.
0: You're the person. Yeah, I heard a report that somebody was growing it.
1: Yeah. So it looks like corn. It has grown like corn, sort of a thinner stalk. And obviously it's not making ears of corn. But it's flowering now, and the little spikes coming out of it are wiggly. Some of them are straighter than others, but they just have so much character. I'll post pictures to the Facebook group, but okay. It's one of those plants that just looks so bizarre up close that it is just delightful. Now, people did not grow it because they were delighted
0: with the funny weirdness.
1: That's why I grow it. But traditionally this was used to make brooms. It was the flower itself that made the brooms, not the stalks. So it's just the right type of fiber that makes a really nice broom. Mm-hmm. And I'll see how much I get. I'll probably get at least enough for a
0: whisk broom?
1: For a whisk, which is useful to me as a woodworker. Uh-huh. You having a whisk or a nice bench brush is really good. So, just a novelty plant that's making me smile.
0: Yeah, a good whisk broom, it's hard to beat.
1: I love tools of any kind that do the job well.
0: My last whisk broom just fell apart. It strand by strand or whatever.
1: Uh-huh.
0: So I'm in need of one. So if you got enough for two, Christmas is coming.
1: I think I only have enough for one, Scott. You're going to have to grow your own broom corn.
0: Oh, I don't know if I have room. I don't. Well, you're listening.
1: I'll let you use it.
0: Okay. You're listening to Let's Garden with Scott Berline. I'm here with Sarah Geiger-Bean. We'll be back in just a few minutes with more favorite plants and some things you should have done last week. And then we'll get into the days of. We'll be right back.

0: 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Count on New Hampshire's News Radio.
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0: And welcome back. You are listening to Let's Garden with Scott Berline. I'm here with Sarah Geiger-Beam.
1: Good morning.
0: In about a half hour, we'll have Ron Rothes join us. We'll talk about something very special and then also about trending weather for the fall and winter.
1: Yeah, I'll be interested in that.
0: Yeah, me too. After a summer like we've had, mm-hmm. What's that mean for our fall and winter?
1: And there's El Nino, right? Happening?
0: One of them.
1: Yeah, it's supposed to be a strong one for what
0: strong
1: I heard.
0: One, yeah.
1: So look forward to hearing what he has to say.
0: Yeah. Reminder, we now have a Facebook page, Let's Garden with Scott Berline. Check it out for all the photos that were plants we're talking about, lists, links, and your way to get in touch with me to, you know, pretty much anonymously lambast me.
1: Cool.
0: Yeah. I'm sure people will take advantage of that. We're finishing up our favorite plants right now. What's your next one, Sarah?
1: So my next one is a variety of Swiss chard called Perpetual Spinach. Is how it's sold. I think I got it from Baker's Creek Seed Company. And it is a chard. It's a green leaf chard. It doesn't have, you know, the red or the yellow stems like you so often see with rainbow chard. But the reason that I grow it, and I'm not even really a fan of spinach, to be honest, but I do like having greens every once in a while. Mm. And this is a plant that it's easy to start from seed. I've grown it for years, and you put it in your garden and you can kind of forget about it. And it's like a pantry that you can harvest from periodically. It's
0: slow to bolt.
1: It has not bolted all year, and I've not been cutting it back. So that's really the critical thing for me, is that I can put this in the garden and it lasts.
0: For greens, that's really rare.
1: Yes, yeah. Like all season, and I mean, it'll even go into next season, but I'll start fresh ones.
0: It overwinters.
1: Yes, it does.
0: Oh, interesting.
1: Yeah, and you know, you can cook it like any green. Mm-hmm. But spinach is very hard to grow.
0: So healthy for you, but the only way you can eat is add bacon.
1: Well, I do like to add bacon. And a lot of good flavorings.
0: Yeah.
1: But it doesn't bolt. It's not heat sensitive like spinach is. And just very versatile, and it's just reliable. Yeah. You know, it's like, it's not a plant that you have to think about. You can forget about it for a couple of months and, oh, yeah, I still have some of this this greens that I can use. And I had some last night, and it was delicious, you know, and it had gone through the heat of the summer and still tasted great.
0: And you had some pork with it, or?
1: I cooked it with like Thai flavorings.
0: Ah, so yeah, getting some of that nice zesty flavor. And
1: that's the
0: for
1: thing.
0: For me, that's the thing with.
1: Yeah, that's the thing with a lot of these vegetables is, you know, bitter greens are in almost every culture, and every culture has approached them in a different way. So I like to experiment with different cuisines because, you know, we've all had different ways of approaching these ingredients. And
0: you are so metropolitan. Is that the right word? Not metropolitan. So universal.
1: Cosmopolitan.
0: I think I need another coffee. Oh, Lordy. That's good. Cosmopolitan.
1: Yeah.
0: Yeah. That's you.
1: Yeah. I like to try new things. That's for sure.
0: That's good. I'll tell you what, let's go ahead and jump into the National Days Of, because there's a lot of them. We'll rip through these, but this is leading up to Ron Rothes' visit, and that'll be very special. But anyway, we've already done the month of September. For this week, it's National Indoor Plant Week. You have had a part of your career was involving indoor plants.
1: Yeah, I spent 5 years doing indoor plants, and I think they're great. They added a lot to the indoor space.
0: Yeah, I'm just, when I get older, before I die, in that span of time, I am going to get better at houseplants.
1: It's good to have goals.
0: It is, yeah. Chef Appreciation Week and Construction Appreciation Week. And I think that's a good one. When I watch people, like I'm watching a building get built on my way to work every day. And those guys are amazing what they do.
1: My son, his preschool was next to a construction site on University of Cincinnati. They were building the athletic center. And so for 2 years, every time I did drop off, you can see what's happening. And one time they were setting an I-beam with a crane, and we stayed and watched it. It was riveting. No pun intended.
0: All right, Sarah. So Saturday, today, the September 9th, it has finally arrived.
1: What?
0: National Talk Like a Pirate Day. Arr. The best national day of all of them.
1: Wow. So, I didn't know that was coming.
0: Yeah. Yeah. You got to do it. You got to like brush up your pirate and go for it somewhere along the way, you know, like at the convenience store. When you're checking out with your lottery tickets and cigarettes.
1: I don't think I'm prepared for any of that.
0: Today is also cleanup day. Make our country look better. Love your lunch day. Butterscotch pudding day and dance day. And I would say dance to Earth, Wind, and Fire because on Monday, it's Earth, Wind, and Fire Day.
1: Okay.
0: Shining Star is my favorite Earth, Wind, and Fire song. Tomorrow, Sunday, Wife Appreciation Day. Which is interesting because I think next month is Kick Your Husband Day. Pepperoni Pizza Day, Care for Kids Day, Fried Rice Day, Punch Day. Make and enjoy a good punch.
1: Okay.
0: That used to be more of a thing than it is now, I think.
1: Yeah.
0: Yeah.
1: Seems
0: punches
1: like
0: are always so good. You know, remember Hawaiian Punch? Is that still out there?
1: Oh, it is. Yeah.
0: I like that. Mm-hmm. I have to seek that out now that I'm thinking about it.
1: Yeah. I drank some of that when I was a kid.
0: Mm-hmm, me too.
1: Like in a can, it was best in a can.
0: Yeah, best in a can, mm-hmm. and just was refreshing and good in the summertime.
1: Mm-hmm.
0: Yeah.
1: Yeah.
0: Sort of like Red Pop or, what is it, cream soda?
1: Oh, yeah.
0: Always so good.
1: Mm-hmm.
0: Yeah. I'm going to get both on my way home. Mm-hmm. Just going to drink up toppings. It's National Hydrocephalus Awareness Day, and that's why Ron will be here in 15 or so minutes, 20 minutes. To talk about his experiences with that. It's Dale Chihuly's birthday. It's a requirement, I think, for any botanical garden to have some Chihuly glass artwork on display.
1: I support that requirement.
0: Yeah, it's amazing. And if you ever have the chance, get to the Chihuly Museum in Seattle. It's got just an amazing display of his work and a beautiful garden.
1: Mm.
0: And much of his work is displayed in the garden.
1: I do love good art and sculptures in a garden. Yeah.
0: I visited there. I will get some Chihuly pictures on the Facebook page. Just making a note now because, you know, my memory is what was I saying?
1: I don't know.
0: Monday, aside from Earth, Wind, and Fire Day, Pecan Cookie Day, New York Day, the Empire State, New York. Tuesday, autumn equinox is happening.
1: Oh, is it?
0: So, yeah, that's when the sun hangs directly over the equator. And it's the end of summer, beginning of fall.
1: Okay.
0: I don't know if that's official.
1: Is that like 12 hours daylight, 12 hours night?
0: Yeah, for the equator.
1: Okay.
0: Yeah.
1: Oh, for the equator. Okay. Yeah. Makes sense.
0: It's also National Hobbit Day, and I don't like hobbits. I don't like trolls. I don't like wizards.
1: Are hobbits from this country? I thought they were from elsewhere.
0: I don't know where, but if I see a hobbit, I try to squash it.
1: Have you ever done that?
0: No, I've never been successful.
1: Keep
0: because
1: at
0: I've
1: it.
0: Never seen one. But if I do.
1: Hobbits are nice, though.
0: They're the nice ones.
1: Yeah.
0: But yeah, they're just aimlessly searching the world. They're roaming around, and it just never ends. It never ends.
1: Hmm. And they should just stay in their little hobbit house. And
0: unrealistic stuff keeps happening.
1: Just relax.
0: Yeah. You know, I should just relax, actually.
1: Yeah.
0: Me. Yeah.
1: Probably.
0: Because a lot of people do like hobbits, and I'm probably offending all of them right now.
1: Hobbits are like the gardeners of... Yeah. Lord of the Rings.
0: Oh, my God. Now that you put it that way. It's also States and Capitals Day. At one point, I could have told you every capital in every state. I can still identify every state on a map. Can you name all the capitals?
1: You know, I don't think I could today. But I do remember memorizing that and feeling very proud of myself.
0: It is pretty, you know.
1: To be fair, many, if not most of the capitals are not the biggest cities.
0: No. Usually they're in the center of the state. Hmm. So that's like Springfield, Missouri is the capital of Missouri, where you have big old St. Louis on the right,
1: mm-hmm.
0: and the other one, Kansas City on the left, and little old tiny old Springfield.
1: Yeah.
0: It's a nice city. Mm-hmm. I've been there. It's a really nice city, but it's much smaller than St. Louis and Kansas
1: right.
0: City.
1: Yeah. The capitals the capital. Were made before, yeah. you know. Industrialization, growth, all that.
0: Yeah. And when people were riding horses and it's like the being in the center of the state meant you could get there
1: yeah.
0: in 4 days rather than 10.
1: Right.
0: Yep. It's also Elephant Appreciation Day on Tuesday.
1: What are you guys doing at the zoo for that?
0: I don't know. I will have to check what the Cincinnati Zoo and Botanical Gardens.
1: Do they get something yummy?
0: With
1: a candle on it?
0: A favorite, I think, is watermelon. Sometimes, some elaborate thing for the animals. So that's always fun. It's great video.
1: Mm-hmm.
0: You can always check that out on the Cincinnati Zoo and Botanical Garden Facebook page and all the YouTube stuff they put out there. That's my employer, so I have to promote. It's also Ice Cream Cone Day. I'll tell you what, we'll finish these up Wednesday through Friday when we get back.
1: All right.
0: I am going to run downstairs and get Ron Ruthless up here and Corey Christopher. Ron's joining us in about 15 minutes. We'll talk about hydrocephalus and how gardening has helped him with that.
1: Mm-hmm.
0: And then weather, and then we'll jump into the confluence of gardening and nature with all of us.
1: Okay.
0: So we'll be back in just a few minutes. Stay tuned.
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13: 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I can't wait for you all to see it. 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See you there. Yeah.

0: And welcome back. Scott Berline here, helming the Let's Garden with Scott Berline show. I'm here with Sarah Geiger-Beam, and Ron Rothis just showed up, and Corey Christopher. We'll have them joining us before very long. We will finish out these National Days Of, and then we'll get into some good conversation with Ron about weather and hydrocephalus, and then we'll get into the confluence of gardening and nature. It's fantastic, and I think you'll enjoy that. Ron is, of course, the arbor doctor, master certified ISA arborist, and Corey Christopher is director of conservation at the Cincinnati Nature Center. Ron also grows a lot of native and prairie plants in his yard. So combined with Sarah's interest in gardening for pollinators, designing for pollinators, we will have a good conversation on gardening and nature, I believe.
1: Looking forward to
0: it. Yeah, me too. So let's see. We talked about Tuesday, Wednesday, National Day of National Energize Day. This is a day to relax after the autumn equinox because the autumn equinox is so exhausting.
1: So you energize by resting.
0: You energize.
1: Oh, inner.
0: Energize.
1: I-N-N-E-R.
0: Yeah.
1: Oh, that's
0: it
1: cute.
0: Seems really, you know, they're trying a little too hard, I think. The 24th, Thursday, National Punctuation Day.
1: Yes.
0: I take great liberties with my award-winning columns and other writing. With punctuation, which I'm sure makes purists absolutely go out of their minds. But I'm creative with it. I know what I'm doing. I know I'm breaking the rules.
1: It's a tool, you know?
0: It's a tool.
1: It can be fun.
0: That's right. That's right. Don't keep me confined in your little box.
1: Of grammar.
0: Yeah, of your grammatical box.
1: Incomplete sentences.
0: Yeah, I never do that. One incomplete sentence after another. Verbs, what do we need them for? Cherry's Jubilee Day, also for Thursday the 24th. And the rounded out, finally, Friday the 25th, Daughter's Day, National Daughter's Day, National Comic Book Day, Lobster Day. But, you know, we went to on a vacation to Maine in September.
1: Okay.
0: Many, many years ago. And we went to a restaurant. The place is empty, you know. And we ordered lobster. And the waitress said, "You're not from around here, are you?" And I said, "Yeah, how do you know?" You know, Midwest accent, looking like we fell off the turnip truck. All those things. How did you know? And she said, "We don't eat ordered lobster now. It's out of, you know, it's out of season,
1: yeah.
0: The end of the season or something like that." So, but it was good. We enjoyed it.
1: Yeah, you can still enjoy lobster.
0: Yeah.
1: Why not?
0: Why not? It's also one hit wonder day. My favorite one hit wonder band is Thunderclap Newman. Do you know them?
1: I do not.
0: Corey, do you? You got a smile on your face.
2: I do not.
0: Something in the Air was their one hit wonder. And Tom Petty covered it a few years, 10 years, 20 years. Oh, good Lord, how long ago?
1: Years ago.
0: Yeah, many years ago. But it's a beautiful song, and it's a great album. It was produced by Pete Townsend.
1: Okay.
0: The main singer, the songwriter, was a roadie for The Who. And they brought in like a ragtime-style jazz pianist.
1: Mm-hmm.
0: And this 17-year-old guitar player who eventually wound up playing for Wings. And it's glorious. This album is so bizarre and so amazing. Thunderclap Newman, Something in the Air. That you got
1: okay.
0: It. And the album's called Hollywood Dreams.
1: Okay.
0: So,
1: well,
0: check
1: if you're
0: going to
1: have only one hit, you know, being produced by Pete Townsend is
0: not a bad idea.
1: Yeah, you know, hang up the keys after that. You
0: he
1: know?
0: Played bass on the record. He played bass, and
1: nice.
0: He's a great bass player too. So, all right, we still have a couple minutes. Let's just run through a few things we should have done last week before we get into our next hour with Ron.
1: Okay.
0: So as always, I'm the mantra, weed, weed, weed. Stay on top of your weeds. It's really important this time of year.
1: Yeah.
0: Because they're starting to go to seed. And if you get them before they go to seed, it saves you so much effort down the road.
1: Yes.
0: And visit garden centers. Because why? You're going to see something in bloom that you like. And you're going to buy it, and you'll extend the season of interest in your garden.
1: Right.
0: You know, by doing that. If you buy all your stuff on Mother's Day weekend, like everybody does, your garden will only look good on Mother's Day.
1: True.
0: Yeah.
1: Yeah.
0: It's a rule. What is something you should have done last week, Sarah?
1: I'm already thinking about overwintering the plants that I have. So I need to buy, winter cover. I need to start consolidating all of my plants because they're spread out in my nursery.
0: Someone like you to be this far ahead.
1: Well,
0: you're only thinking about it. You're not acting.
1: I need to think about it for a good long time.
0: You don't want to make any mistakes.
1: Yeah.
0: Like forgetting about it.
1: Right. Yeah. I have a lot of plants in containers. And so, you know, I have to think about which one of these needs to be stepped up and which are better off just being left in the container and what kind of insulation I need. I'm thinking about, starting to bring in some of my tropicals.
0: Yeah.
1: Things like that. If you haven't been fertilizing your indoor plants, technically now is too late.
0: Yeah.
1: In our region, if you're in the South, you can get away with it for a little bit longer, but you really don't want to fertilize your indoor plants after September.
0: Okay. With the declining light.
1: Yeah. You don't want them to have like a lot of growth going into the winter because that's a stressful period. But, just thinking about transitioning. I got through the plant sale and now it's like, okay, now I need to
0: get serious again. Well, not that you weren't serious for the plant sale.
1: I was pretty serious, but
0: I am going to, I should have done it last week or 2 weeks ago even, but I'm going to reseed my lawn this weekend.
1: Yeah. I have some spots I need to
0: It just got out of control. And, you know, I've gone probably 10 or 15 years without doing anything with my lawn. Mm-hmm. And it just was like one day about a month or two ago, I looked at it and I was like, oh my God. So I've been taking care of that. And actually, I think we're going to have either next week or the week after a turf expert on talk about everything you need to do to make your lawn look good.
1: Mm-hmm.
0: Whether you are real spare about what you do with it or if you're a perfectionist.
1: You know? Mm-hmm.
0: It'll be somebody that can answer all those questions for you. And it's time also to freshen up your fall annuals and containers.
1: Yeah.
0: Yep. So you are listening to Let's Garden with Scott Berline. These shows are available as podcasts, wherever podcasts are available. We'll be coming back with Ron Rothes and soon afterwards, Corey Christopher. Stay tuned for that. You won't want to miss it.
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10: Warnings. I'm Paul Stevens, Fox News. U.S. embassies across the Middle East issuing new security alerts, urging Americans to remain vigilant and prepare for possible travel disruptions as tensions rise across the region.
11: They did not state a specific threat, but called for Americans to exercise heightened vigilance and be aware of potential travel disruptions in the region. The alerts cite recent fighting between Saudi Arabia and the Iran-backed Houthi militants in Yemen. This after the group claimed attacks on sensitive sites across Saudi Arabia yesterday. Saudi officials confirm air defenses intercepted a ballistic missile over Riyadh. A fire broke out at a fuel tank near the airport, but it's not clear if it was caused by that attack. Other civilian infrastructure were also reportedly targeted. The Houthis have recently seized more territory in Yemen, tightening their grip on a strategic Bab el-Mandab strait.
10: And this all coming as President Trump is back at the White House a day earlier than scheduled, cutting short his weekend at Camp David. No official comment on why from the White House. The U.S. military saying four people were killed in its latest strike on a suspected drug smuggling boat in the Caribbean. Officials say the vessel was traveling along a known narcotics trafficking route, and intelligence indicated it was involved in smuggling drugs. Ukraine launching a massive drone attack on Russia overnight, including what Moscow's mayor is calling the largest ever attack targeting the Russian capital. Ed Sheeran performing in Philadelphia Saturday, his first show since Macklemore was dropped from the tour after some pro-Palestinian remarks. Meantime, about 50 pro-Palestinian protesters gathering outside Lincoln Financial Field ahead of that show. The controversy has sent resale ticket prices to that tour tumbling. Four of Sheeran's supporting acts have dropped out of the tour in solidarity, they say, with Macklemore. 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
10: President Trump saying last week Denmark and Greenland have entered into an agreement allowing the U.S. to develop a military presence on Greenland. Now, Greenland has been under Danish control for over 300 years. Reaction in Copenhagen following concerns the U.S. would try and annex the island.
16: I think it's always a relief whenever we are able, you know, to settle things in a friendly manner.
17: I feel that we have been looking forward to that conclusion, a decision for a long time now.
10: And the Danish Prime Minister saying the deal will be officially signed this week. President Trump also saying he's working to help AI grow in the U.S. while keeping the bad actors at bay.
18: The president says he's planning on appointing an AI czar and an AI force. He said on Truth Social, "We will not in any way hinder or stifle the growth of this incredible industry." He wrote, "We will also be looking for bad, and we can do that very easily. with our already existing criminal and civil justice system. No details on who may take on the jobs yet. The president already had one AI czar, venture capitalist David Sacks, but he stepped down in the spring. The post from the president comes ahead of next week's meeting with Chinese President Xi, as the U.S. and China are in a race for AI dominance. In Washington, Jill Nato, Fox News.
10: College football, a big one. Ole Miss defeating the LSU Tigers Saturday night, 32-24. Former University of Mississippi football coach Lane Kiffin getting an unwelcome reception at his former stomping grounds as he is the new head coach of Louisiana State. Reaction from one scorned Ole Miss fan.
14: We don't like Lane Kiffin. We don't like what LSU has to stand for at all. This is ridiculous. And, you know, this could be a game to remember for the rest of my life.
10: And Kiffin's controversial move coming with a 7-year, $91 million contract, putting his annual salary at $13 million a year. I'm Paul Stevens. This is Fox News.
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1: Just a big plant nerd.
0: Just a plant nerd, yep. And now we have Ron Rothes joining us. Fan favorite from the previous show with the Ron Wilson show. In the Garden with Ron Wilson, the head keeper, I guess, of the In the Garden Facebook page.
2: Yes, the fan page.
0: The fan page. Yeah. And you are a ISA certified board, certified master arborist, which means you've gotten all the categories. Mm-hmm. It's very rare for people to find somebody with that accreditation. So that's awesome. And owner of the Arbor Doctor. What is that? ArborDoctor.com.
2: Mm-hmm.
0: And you're here, well, for several reasons. I mean, you're going to be a great person to talk to when we get into the gardening and nature part of the show. But this is National Hydrocephalus Month, and you've got information about that and your personal experience with hydrocephalus. And
2: it's I contacted you because I said it's horticulture related, and you might wonder how a disease of human beings could be horticulture related, but I was actually born with congenital hydrocephalus, mm-hmm. which 10 years before I was born was basically, in my case, would have been a fatal condition.
0: Wow.
2: The shunt, which is they basically drill a hole in the skull to drain out cerebrospinal fluid, which accumulates and doesn't get absorbed into the body properly in people with hydrocephalus. And in my case, it's a very severe condition. And the two times that I've had shunt failure have been excruciatingly bad.
0: Yeah.
2: One of which, by the way, was when I was on my way to the Consulting Academy, the American Society of Consulting Arborists, when I was pursuing the Registered Consulting Arborist credential. I'm probably the only person who's ever had brain surgery on en route to the Consulting Academy.
0: Probably.
2: Yeah.
0: Yeah. That's something that you really want, you know, but, you know,
2: right.
0: But it worked.
2: And you know, surgery for hydrocephalus is considered to be brain surgery.
0: Mm-hmm.
2: They're not changing things around in the brain, although I've had a couple people suggest that might have been a good idea. but you know, some people can kind of live with hydrocephalus, but it can cause brain damage over time. It can cause loss of function. A lot of times hydrocephalus is misdiagnosed in adults as dementia or Alzheimer's.
0: Okay.
2: And the tragedy when it's misdiagnosed is that it's a treatable condition. Whereas Alzheimer's and dementia, I mean, yes, it can be slowed down, but it's not really correctable. Billy Joel was recently diagnosed with hydrocephalus.
0: Oh, really?
2: And had a shunt implanted. The shunt, by the way, is a device, implanted medical device, which drains the fluid out and corrects the pressure. It's also a medical device with one of the highest failure rates.
0: Oh, really?
2: And I've had three shunt surgeries in my lifetime. There are people that have had 100 or 200 surgeries because their body will reject the shunt and things like that. It's made of silicon, which the body generally doesn't reject, but
0: some people, yeah.
2: Yeah. The other person, Danny Bonaducci, was diagnosed with adult onset hydrocephalus. Mm. Danny Bonaducci, for those of us who are a little bit older, was Danny Partridge in the Partridge family.
0: Right. And the redhead.
2: Yeah, mm-hmm. He was the keynote speaker at the National Hydrocephalus Conference this year, and I got to meet him. So you can be amazed that I've now met Danny Partridge. So there you go.
0: Well, and I one of my guiltiest pleasures is the World's Dumbest program, of which he's part of, and they play videos of people doing dumb things, and it's really fun. And yeah, he's kind of a nut.
2: Yeah. Very nice in person.
0: Yeah.
2: But you know, interesting thing about hydrocephalus, it's one of those things that a lot of people haven't heard of, but it's as common as Parkinson's disease.
0: No kidding.
2: And there are, New England Journal of Medicine says that there are 400,000 cases of infantile and childhood hydrocephalus each year worldwide. And one in every 770 babies develops hydrocephalus. So
3: wow.
2: It's something that's significant. The shunt really hasn't been improved much since the 1950s when it was invented.
3: Well, it's about time.
2: So there's a lot of research being done. In pursuit of that research, the Hydrocephalus Association, which is a national organization which promotes research and awareness, they do hydrocephalus walks in cities around the United States. There's one next weekend in Cincinnati at the International Friendship Park that starts at 10 a.m., mm-hmm. and I will be participating in that. And I have a fundraising page. If you go to my website, arbordoctor.com, you go to the blog site, and it's the first post on the blog site right now.
3: Oh, very good. I'll try to put a link of that on this Facebook page that we have now, too. Yeah.
2: So, but, you know, it causes headaches on a regular basis, and in many people it causes cognitive issues. So one of the things that, you know, I like to get out there, because people get on the hydrocephalus pages and say, is there any hope for my child or things like that? And there is. I mean, you can still... It obviously causes disruption sometimes, but you can obviously achieve and still have a fulfilling life in many cases with hydrocephalus.
3: Well, you sure have.
2: So
3: yeah. So where's the tie-in with gardens?
2: The fact that I am a horticulturist and an arborist, and I'm also doing that while living with hydrocephalus.
3: And you're doing it amazingly. You've built this company. You're I think top among the people I know as an arborist who's really delved into diagnostics and treatments for trees. You've become the go-to guy to ask for those kinds of questions. And pruning as well, you know, into some, and growth regulators as a tool, which is quite interesting. And you also have, you've been posting amazing pictures from your yard of your garden.
2: Yeah, it's a little bit wild right now with all the rain that we've had. I've had Canadian goldenrod invite itself in.
3: It does that.
2: And it got a little tall this year because of all the rain.
3: So. Yeah. it's blocking the view of your house from the road.
2: Yeah.
3: from space. Well, thank you, Ron, for sharing all that information. Is there a link or anything besides what we...
2: Yeah, probably the main link, and I do have information for the Hydrocephalus Association as well at that link on my blog site.
3: So arbordoctor.com,
2: and then go to the blog page, and it's the first post on there.
3: Okay. Well, when we come back, you're going to tell us what to expect out of the fall and winter weather trends, I think.
2: That's the plan,
3: yeah, because you're also a weather enthusiast at the very least.
2: Yeah, and actually a cooperative observer for the National Weather Service.
3: That's
2: so
3: right.
2: I keep official records in my backyard. So
3: yeah, that's very cool. And we'll learn a lot about what to expect with this, the rest of this year. Stay tuned for that.
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9: Next. Hey, Alfie, what can I get for you?
10: Hey, Nora, just a nice latte, please. 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
9: 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Mainly working here. You?
10: Me? 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
9: Yeah, of course.
10: 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Ooh, and I'll grab an almond croissant, too.
9: Wait, what? 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

0: And welcome back. I'm here with Sarah Geiger-Bean, my co-host, designer with Wimberg Landscaping, and Ron Rothis of the Arbor Doctor, owner of the Arbor Doctor, and also a great horticulturist and arborist, but also a real weather guru kind of guy. So what we all want to know is, this has been one crazy summer for the Midwest, at least, and probably most of the country. We got that El Nino thing going on. What should we look for? What should we expect with the fall and the winter weather?
1: Predicting the weather.
0: Right?
1: Why don't we talk about plants?
0: Yeah. Predicting plants, is that really any easier?
1: Yeah. We do have a very strong El Nino right now. And El Nino is a warming of the waters in the Pacific Ocean off the South American coast. Mm-hmm. And you might say, well, what does that have to do with North America? Well, it influences the jet stream and causes kind of a domino effect in other parts of the world and downstream. For example, it's the strengthened subtropical jet stream causes a lot of wind shear in the Atlantic Ocean, which suppresses hurricanes. And you may or may not have noticed that we're in September and we've had no hurricanes
0: yet in the Atlantic. Which is absolutely amazing and awesome.
1: Right.
0: Yeah.
1: So that's an effect of the El Nino. But that strengthened subtropical jet stream has a profound effect on North America. And all we can really do is go by climatology, what's happened in the past, what we think is going to happen this year. And it can be really complicated in weather because there are other factors. So this year, it's looking like a lot of precipitation, probably into the southwest United States, maybe California.
0: They could use it.
2: Yeah.
1: And then the southern United States, the jet stream being suppressed the way it is, could it yield a drier than normal winter?
0: Ooh, they don't need that.
1: In the Great Lakes, in the Ohio Valley.
0: Oh, so the south will be drier and the Great Lakes?
1: The south will be wetter.
0: Oh, the south will be wetter.
1: Yeah.
0: Oh, that's good.
1: Yeah.
0: Because are they still in a drought in Georgia? And
1: yes.
0: They still
1: are? The only state that has no abnormally dry

0: is when you tend to get a lot of cold air that comes down. Mm-hmm. When they're separated, the cold air tends to stay up in Canada and further north. And so that's kind of what's projected for this year. But that doesn't mean at some point during the winter that you couldn't get a polar vortex type situation where that northern jet stream gets temporarily pushed south. If you get a temporary infusion of cold air, you could get a blast of cold air and a pretty big winter storm. So you can never rule that type of thing out. But I think the general pattern does not favor that, a lot of that happening this year.
1: So in the forecast, what would you say our chances are of survival, of surviving this winter and fall?
0: It's pretty good, actually.
1: Would you call it like 90%
0: tile? Yeah, I think we'll probably be able to talk next spring.
1: Okay, which we'll do. Yeah, I'll look forward to that. Yeah. I'll just put it on the calendar now, so maybe, yeah. You know, and knock on wood and have
0: and
1: a little
0: rabbit. If we don't survive, it doesn't matter that it's on your calendar or not. So
2: that's the spirit.
1: They found my frozen body just inches away from my calendar. I don't know what that means. So short term, what are we looking at, right? Like in the next few weeks or in the next month or so?
0: Well, the good news, at least for people in the Great Lakes and Ohio Valley, is that the heat wave in Cincinnati, where we originate, we've had at least 10 90 degree days in September.
1: Which is insane.
0: That's coming to an end.
1: And
0: it looks like highs this week are going to be back down into the low to mid 70s. We could even have a day when it doesn't make it into the 70s.
1: Okay.
0: I mean, it's going to be much, much cooler this week. Some more rain is in the forecast in the Great Lakes and Ohio Valley. In fact, there could be quite a lot of flooding in the lower Great Lakes north of Cincinnati. It's going to stay hot down in the southern plains and maybe the central plains for a while, gradually cooling off. It does look like fall could be a little bit cooler than normal in the Great Lakes and the Ohio Valley before we get into that kind of transition into the winter pattern.
1: So my pool is still open. It's going to be 87 tomorrow. I should jump in there and take advantage of it, because once those colder nights come in, the heat just leaves the pool in droves.
0: It'll suck it right out.
1: And I'm not any good at all with cold water. No. It's like it has to be bath water, kind of.
0: Yeah, I think bath water days are numbered.
1: Yeah, yeah. Well, I'll look forward to swimming. Thanks for the update on the weather. That's really good. And also for your comments about hydrocephalus before. Again, your website's amazing. Arbordoctor.com. It has the links and everything on the blog part of it for hydrocephalus. But you also have some amazing links and blogs about weather there. So it's fascinating. You could use up a lot of time checking it out. But it is so, so interesting. So thank you, Ron, for that. When we come back, Corey Christopher is going to join us. And so we'll have four of us here in the studio. And we'll start talking about the confluence between gardens and nature. You won't want to miss that.
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0: And welcome back. Good morning. This is Let's Garden with Scott Berline. I'm Scott. Sarah Geiger-Beam, co-hosting with me. Always good to have you here.
1: Good to be here.
0: 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Ron Rothis, the arbor doctor, with us also. Just finished giving us a good report on the weather. And now we have Corey Christopher, director of conservation at the Cincinnati Nature Center.
2: Good morning.
0: Good morning. You, I was looking at your resume.
2: Oh, no.
0: You're a Georgia boy.
2: I am.
0: That's cool. Went to UGA.
2: I did.
0: Wanted horticulture program.
2: Their ecology.
0: In ecology, yeah.
2: Their school of ecology, yeah.
0: That's very good. And then you got a PhD at the University of Cincinnati.
2: Right here, yeah.
0: Yeah, and you've worked at UC. You've also worked, you studied at Washington University in St. Louis.
2: I did after grad school, spent some time there.
0: That's a highly respected school.
2: It was a great time. Mm. A great city.
0: Yeah.
2: Actually, reminds
0: yeah,
2: me
0: a lot
2: of
0: like
2: Cincinnati.
0: Yeah.
2: Yeah, it is a lot like Cincinnati.
0: Yeah, kind of like Pittsburgh, Cincinnati, yep. And St. Louis, all mm-hmm. sort of made of the same cloth. River towns.
2: Yep.
0: Yeah.
2: Great city.
0: Old
2: great place.
0: Old cities, old money.
2: Mm-hmm.
0: Good stuff.
2: Lots of cool plants.
0: Yeah, the Missouri Botanical Garden's right there.
2: Oh, we were there probably every weekend.
0: Uh-huh.
1: Oh,
0: yeah.
1: That's
0: yeah.
1: amazing.
2: Yeah.
0: And now you're working at the Cincinnati Nature Center. Well, you worked at the zoo, the Cincinnati Zoo Botanical Garden.
2: That's when we met.
0: Yeah, we met. Yeah, there was an overlap of several years, I think, when you were there.
2: Yeah.
0: And I'm still there. How's it like after the zoo? Is it good?
2: Life post-zoo. It took a while to get used to. It's probably similar to the Nature Center. I think a lot of my identity is tied up in the Nature Center.
0: Yeah.
2: And
0: education.
2: It was tied up in the zoo. And so you begin to feel like you are the zoo or you are the nature center. And so when you leave, I imagine it can be really, I know from the zoo, it was really hard to.
0: There's so much cool stuff about the zoo.
2: Yeah.
0: But the Cincinnati Nature Center is an awesome place.
2: Thank you. Yeah, I think so too.
0: Yeah. Mm-hmm. It was sort of two properties or more that were sort of given to, made a nonprofit, I guess. To be a preserve and an education place.
2: Yeah, that's right. So the headquarters is in Milford, so near 32, right off 275. Mm-hmm. And originally a group of people from Indian Hill decided they wanted a place that they could get away from the city.
0: Yeah.
2: And so they pulled funds together and they were able to get Roe Woods.
0: Mm-hmm.
2: Off Tilltown Road, about right now it's about 1,000 acres, so it went from a few hundred up to 1,000 now. And then in 71-72, Neil McElroy, do you know that name?
0: No.
2: He was the Secretary of Defense under Eisenhower.
0: Now I remember.
2: He owned.
0: That was before my time, by the way, but I do remember the name.
2: he owned a cattle farm in Goshen.
0: Okay.
2: And he left that to the Nature Center. So it was a donation to us. So we started running that as an educational farm.
0: Mm-hmm.
2: And then over time, it's evolved and taken on its own sort of identity now. So two locations, Milford.
0: Great Milford programming. CincyNature.org.
2: That's right.
0: That's right.
2: CINCY Nature.org.
0: I love your quote. Beaches are great. Mountains are better. Sarah, does that resonate with you?
1: 100%.
0: A reminder that we do now have a Facebook page, Let's Garden with Scott Berline. Check it out. And the podcast for the show can be found wherever podcasts are available. And want to thank also the 52 stations around the country that carry our show. So let's go into it. Get into it. We are here to talk about the confluence of gardening and nature, and the three of you are just like the perfect setup, the perfect group to take that on. So I wanted to start, I think most of our listeners are pretty typical homeowners, garden enthusiasts, somewhere starting with beginning gardeners to probably pretty serious gardeners. So thinking, let's say, suburbia, the typical home, how can we tweak the typical, stereotypical, cookie-cutter sometimes yard and really, really turn up the volume on nature, bringing nature in, all those things. Corey, you go first.
2: So I'm a big proponent, first, of knowing what the rules are so that you know which ones you can break safely.
0: Right? Yeah, that's a good point.
2: So if you're in a HOA, yeah, it's good luck. A lot of them are great, but most of them have very clear, mm-hmm, you know, covenants, ordinances that you need to follow.
0: Some have been really progressive, mm-hmm, and really chased down a lot of things. Somebody needs to write a book on writing a template for gardening for nature that fits into the HOA mindset.
2: I am about midway through doing that right now.
0: Is that right? Is this an announcement?
2: No, not yet. It's going to be a minute, but we have some participating HOAs that are.
0: I love that.
1: Yeah. There's definitely a shift that we're seeing. Yep. That it's starting. You know, who knows how far it will go? But there's, yeah, it's not just no is the answer anymore.
2: And that's, I mean, when you say tweaking, I think part of it is finding companies like Wimberg, frankly, that understand the both the aesthetic and the ecological part.
0: It's got to be beautiful.
2: Yep. And I love wild and wonderful. Mm-hmm. I don't need my yard to be perfect and coiffed, but some people just, that is really what they like. And if you don't have designers or landscapers that understand that, it's going to be really hard to please those people.
1: Yeah. And I think a lot of people are concerned, you know, you join an HOA because you don't want your property value to go down if your neighbors are, you know, neglecting their property. So I do think that gardens should increase property values. You know, that's a non-negotiable. You don't want to put a garden in a neighborhood that is going to become an eyesore. And on the other hand, I think that you can still design a beautiful garden and make it functional habitat. It's 100%. Not an either or.
0: Yeah, I always give them all the approach. It's like, you know, party in the back. You can go a little bit wild back there or a lot wild, but up front, kind of respect the neighbors around you and make it fit in as best that you possibly can. And part of that, I mean, part of this whole thing has been a big turn of attention towards native plants. Mm-hmm. And I think that started, it didn't start with Ptolemy, but it sure did
1: crank off. Yeah.
0: When he wrote his book, Bringing Nature Home. And, you know, Corey, we've talked about this before, but, and Sarah too, that's where I think, you know, for that front yard, native, naturalistic garden, where cultivars can really help you out.
1: Yeah.
2: Agreed.
0: You know, a lot of people are sort of anti-cultivar. They think they're overly bred. They no longer function for wildlife.
1: And that's true of some of them.
0: Yes.
1: You know, this is an example of, you know, like a little bit of knowledge. You can take it too far. So that is true of plants whose flowers are so different that the insect can't get in there.
0: Right.
1: Or they can't find
0: it. Like some of the echinacea with the pom-pom type flowers.
1: Yeah.
0: There's no nectar there.
1: Right.
0: Right.
1: And if you want to grow that, that's fine. But just understand that it's not functioning in the same way as a more natural cultivar.
0: Grow
1: and
0: it.
1: There are more natural cultivars.
0: Grow it, but atone for your sin by planting something better for pollinators.
1: There you go.
2: Which I think is Talamy's point with treating some of those plants like sculptures, or I always tell people garden gnomes, because I think those can be kind of whimsical if you have one or two, but if your yard is filled with them, it's just a little much because it's just candy. It is just candy.
0: It's distracting and clutter. Yeah. And clutter.
3: Yeah. Yeah. A little bit of candy is good.
2: Exactly.
1: Right.
0: Getting back to the cultivar issue, you know, there is no way that a typical suburban home can put Joe Pieweed, Eupatorium maculatum,
1: right,
0: or whatever it is now.
1: Right at the front entry.
0: right inside the front door. But now there are other, and some of them are different species, but cultivars and selections that are down now to like, well, the species is 10 feet tall, maybe more. Some that are coming down to 5 feet, 3 feet, even a couple that are in the 20-inch range and still function really well.
1: Right.
0: For pollinators, but you can now fit that plant into a garden.
1: Yes. And the 10-foot tall one looks great in the wild, but it's not going to have the same look. You have to think of the context. You have to scale it to the space. And with a shorter cultivar, I see that as an opportunity to expand the habitat of the plant. And that's kind of the whole motivating principle of native plants. We want to expand the habitat. We want to put these plants back into the landscape.
0: Right.
1: So this is a way to do it.
2: Yeah, I have one of those shorter Joe Pye weeds in my front yard, just right by the front door.
0: And it's working.
2: It doesn't go crazy. It does tend to be a little floppy. sometimes.
0: Is it Little Joe or?
2: It's, it was a cultivar that was in the yard when I bought the house, I knew what it was, but yeah. I didn't actually have to purchase it myself, but it gets maybe, you know, 6-7 feet tall.
0: Oh, I wonder if a Chelsea chop, you know, cutting it in half in May would stiffen it up and. Yeah. Yeah, sometimes that works really well.
1: Yeah, I did that with a client of mine.
0: Chelsea chopped them?
1: Well, the cultivar was larger than what she wanted it to be. It was a cultivar that was smaller, but again, it's, you know, 5-6 feet tall. And we Chelsea chopped it, and man, that thing just shot right back up.
0: And the name of this practice, which is basically cutting your taller perennials that bloom late in a season in half, is called the Chelsea chop because... The Chelsea Flower Show is what, somewhere in mid-May or late May?
1: Like late May, early
0: June. Yeah, and that's when it's sort of a reminder for people.
1: It's a timing
0: reminder.
1: Oh, the
0: Chelsea Flower Show is going on. So it's kind of a British thing, but Americans sort of adopted it, which is odd because we're talking about native plants.
3: Yeah, I had just a straight species Joe Pieweed in my yard years ago, and I would, and I still have it. I haven't done this lately, but I would cut half of them back with a Chelsea chop.
0: Oh, okay.
3: And that would extend the bloom season because they would bloom,
0: push it back.
3: Bloom later. Mm-hmm. And so I would leave some to bloom at the normal time and then some would end up, so I got a real long bloom season by doing that.
0: Sometimes it makes the plant better actually because it encourages branching, more branching and ultimately more flowers, but maybe several weeks after the normal time.
3: Mm-hmm. Yeah, the thought occurred to me when you talk about flopping and things like that, I have a lot of the Canadian goldenrod that's seeded into my prairie in my backyard. If I planted it out front, we don't have a homeowners association, but I think the neighborhood people would come with pitchforks and torches.
0: Just another reason.
3: Right. But we, you and I both were at the Glenwood Gardens on Thursday night. And they had some beautiful, goldenrod cultivars in the gardens there that, to my knowledge, are just as functional as any other goldenrod from a pollinator standpoint. And yet they were short. They were beautiful. They were well behaved. Mm-hmm. And something like that would work really well in my front yard and wouldn't get the neighbors up in arms.
2: And some of those aren't even, you can find straight species that aren't even, cultivars. Like there's, showy, goldenrod is one of my favorites.
0: I was just going to say, let's carry that on when we get back from a break because the Mount Cuba Center report showed such a light on some of these solidagos, especially the goldenrods. So, we'll take a break. We'll be back. We'll carry on this conversation. And a reminder, we'll take your calls, your questions, your comments, 800-823-8255. We'll be back in just a couple minutes.
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0: And welcome back. You're listening to Let's Garden with Scott Berline. I'm here with a trio of experts on gardening for nature. Sarah Geiger-Beam and Corey Christopher and Ron Rothis are all with us here. Just want to mention again, the Facebook page is up. And you can check out some of the plants that we're talking about. We'll get pictures and things of more of these plants as we're continuing this conversation. But good way to communicate with you guys and also for you to communicate with us. And speaking of, 800-823-8255 is our number. We do want to take your calls, your questions, anything related to gardening for nature. So we were talking about cultivars and especially Solidago and especially their worthiness of for gardens and also, you know, how the different cultivars perform for pollinators. And Mount Cuba Center has done incredible work with reports and also Chicago Botanic evaluating numerous different genera of plants for in the cultivars for how many visits they get from pollinators. So we were talking about Solidago and two that came up, Fireworks, which is a cultivar and a lower one and a reasonably well-behaved one, is on the list. And at the top of the list, and also Fistulosa, which is the Pine Barrens goldenrod, is,
1: That tied for the number one spot with the cultivar Fireworks, which is widely available. And Solidago Fistulosa, it was not on my radar. I had never heard of it.
0: Nobody had.
1: And the report came out, you know, it hit my inbox. I'm opening it up and I'm like, Solidago, what?
0: What?
1: Yeah. So I immediately checked all the growers that I order plants from. There was one grower that had this plant. I couldn't find seeds. I found a tray of plugs and ordered it. And I've been growing it in containers all year and it is just lovely. It grows very upright. It has a purplish cast on the stem and it's flowering now and just a lot of flower power. It looks a bit like Canada goldenrod with the bloom, but it's not as aggressive. And even though it's from this very specific habitat in the wild, like highly acidic, sandy pine barrens, it supposedly, according to Mount Cuba, it's highly adaptable to garden situations, and it's done great in a pot. I'm looking forward to trialing it in the ground.
0: Corey, your organization, Sustain Nature Center, is in the process of sort of ramping up a similar trialing system to Mount Cuba.
2: Yeah, we just finished construction on our field station at Long Branch Farm and Trails. And it's where our native plant nursery is. And so we've been growing native plants and doing retail sales since like 2016, 2015. And even a little before that, we had some plants from outside vendors that would come in and sell plants with us. And now though, we have an opportunity to start looking more at best management practices, both in stewardship and land management, as well as in horticulture and native plants. And one of the things that I'm leaning into is how do you go about creating that palette of plants that people, let's say in an HOA or somebody who wants it a little more coiffed in the front, how do you create that palette of native species that you know are going to look good, behave well, but also be native and have some ecological role?
0: Right.
2: And Mount Cuba's, I've really liked what they've done for a few years now. And so now that we have the opportunity, I'm really wanting to lean more into that kind of research.
0: It's so valuable.
2: It is, because when we talk about tweaking your front yard, like if you know the rules and because there are some, I have seen some townships, because I've read a lot of the, like, you know, guidelines and ordinances from townships and
0: HOAs. That's always fun.
2: And I know. And they want to outlaw milkweed in some cases, and some will call out goldenrod. And it's the Canada goldenrod has done us dirty, Scott.
0: I know.
2: It really did give all goldenrods a bad name. And so,
0: and common milkweed, the same thing with milkweed.
2: Exactly.
0: Yeah.
2: And so one of the things I think people could do to tweak your yard is figure out what's going to, like, what likes your yard. What are those plants that are doing well? And incorporating more of those, and don't be afraid of goldenrod just because it's just because of
0: Canada. Check out these reports.
1: Yeah. And it also does not cause allergies.
0: That is
1: a really widely held belief, but it doesn't. It's ragweed that's causing fallout.
0: I always like to refer to, you know, echinacea as a good example, in that you've got the species, which is very good for pollinators. It's a beautiful plant, bigger and taller. You also have the ones that are bred with the pom-poms, which are no good at all for pollinators. But you also have a host of different colors now and smaller plants of cultivars. And these studies that look at each one of those for how well it does with pollinators are so important. And they're available for people, so be sure to check those out. We'll be back with more conversation about the confluence of gardens and nature in just a few minutes.
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4: Next. Hey, Alfie, what can I get for you?
5: Hey, Nora, just a nice latte, please. How was your weekend?
4: Not bad, thanks. Mainly working here. You?
5: Me? Well, I was battling gods in the afterlife realm, and after lunch, I fought mercenaries. Ooh, could I get oat milk with that latte, please?
4: Yeah, of course.
5: 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Oh, and I'll grab an almond croissant, too.
4: Wait, what? 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
12: Early return. I'm Angelo Bavaro, Fox News. President Trump is back at the White House sooner than expected, cutting his weekend at Camp David short by a day as tensions rise in the Middle East. The president returned to Washington Saturday night, even though he was originally scheduled to remain at the presidential retreat until Sunday. The White House has not said why his schedule changed. The return comes as the State Department warns Americans in the Middle East to exercise heightened vigilance and prepare for possible flight cancellations and airspace closures. Meantime, Saudi Arabia says it intercepted a ballistic missile fired by Yemen's Iran-backed Houthi rebels toward the capital, Riyadh. At dawn Saturday, it was the first Houthi attempt to strike Riyadh since the latest escalation in fighting. Saudi officials say air defenses also thwarted attempted attacks on civilian infrastructure in several other areas. The Houthis claim they targeted sensitive sites using missiles and drones, but those claims have not been independently verified. No deaths or damage were reported. Ed Sheeran speaking out after dropping rapper Macklemore from his tour following his controversial pro-Palestinian comments at a concert in New Jersey.
13: The pop star opening a solo concert in Philadelphia Saturday, calling what's happening in Gaza catastrophic and unjustifiable. Several supporting acts withdrew after Macklemore was removed last week, a decision Sheeran says was made by the tour promoter. About 50 pro-Palestinian demonstrators protested outside the stadium. Sheeran says he wants his music to show and shows to be about unity and humanity, not politics.
12: That is Fox's Chanley Painter. Sheeran told the crowd he was not sure how they react to his performance, but said he decided to follow through with the tour because music is everything and brings people together. 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
12: President Trump is scheduled to join world leaders at the United Nations General Assembly in New York City this week. Fox's C.B. Cotton has details on security measures being put in place.
25: It'll be a busy week for President Trump and a busy week for those tasked with protecting him and the rest of the more than 130 world leaders who are expected here for the United Nations General Assembly. This security operation is months in the making, and the effort culminates here. It's a multi-agency coordination center. We got an inside look. The center's overhead lights change from green to yellow to red, depending on the current threat level. The Secret Service and 20 partner agencies, including the NYPD and the Department of War, will use these lights to get a clear idea of what's going on in the city. The head of the Secret Service's New York field office says each year's safety plan has to evolve with the times.
12: This comes the same week President Trump is set to host a state dinner for Chinese President Xi Jinping amid rising tensions between the two nations over artificial intelligence. Several top tech industry leaders, including Apple Executive Chairman Tim Cook and OpenAI CEO Sam Altman, are expected to attend. Ukraine launching a massive drone attack on Russia overnight. Russian officials say more than 1,100 drones were shot down nationwide, including hundreds headed towards Moscow. Officials say two people were killed and 20 injured in that region. Lane Kiffin's highly anticipated return to Oxford ending with a loss to his former team. The LSU coach was back at Ole Miss for the first time since leaving the Rebels for Baton Rouge last year and was greeted by plenty of boos. Eighth-ranked Ole Miss spoiled the return, beating number 7 LSU 32-24. The Tigers rallying from 17 points down to tie it in the fourth. But Ole Miss pulling away, heading Kiffin his first loss as LSU's coach. I'm Angelo Bavaro. This is Fox News.
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0: welcome back. You're listening to Let's Garden with Scott Berline. 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
1: Happy to be here.
0: And Corey Christopher, the director of conservation at the Cincinnati Nature Center. You can find more on that at cincy.org.
2: That's right.
0: And the arbor doctor himself, Ron Rothis, who's a native plant enthusiast. You can reach him at arbordoctor.com. And we're carrying on this conversation of the confluence between gardening and nature. And I was amp it up a little bit. We've been talking about the typical front yard garden, basically, in suburbia, where you kind of have your hands tied a little bit with gardening for nature. So now let's amp it up and go to where you have a little room to play with, maybe your backyard. Maybe you have a bigger yard and you really want to just do as much as you can. And people get very enthusiastic about this whole idea. Mm-hmm. And so people really are going for it. Before we really carry on about that, let's just discuss why the benefits of gardening for nature. It seems obvious, but you know, in my opinion, you get all the benefits of gardening, which is the exercise, the outdoor experience, the creativity, the well-being that comes with having beautiful plants around mm-hmm. you. All that is with you can have with a traditional garden. But now when you add more to bring in wildlife and pollinators and birds or whatever, mm-hmm. now it takes it to another level.
1: Yeah. I think it's more clear that you're part of something bigger, I guess, mm-hmm. for lack of a better description, with traditional gardening. And I come from traditional gardening. I come from, you know, bedding annuals and, mm-hmm. Agriculture and things like that, where the gardener is pretty much in control. You pick the plant, you are drawn to individual plants, you want to put them in your garden as decoration, or you want to grow them as a crop, and you're controlling all of that. But with naturalistic landscaping and planting for nature, what you're doing is you're creating a habitat that is attractive and works in your space, but also is functioning as habitat. And so there's so many other after effects of seeing a garden like that grow. Mm-hmm. You get to see what birds come. You get to see what butterflies come. You get to see the seasonal changes. So instead of planting a plant for a bloom that happens 2 weeks, you know, and just a border of shrubs that, you know, you get 2 weeks of bloom out of that, you can have a layered garden. And that's how things really grow in the wild. They mm-hmm. overlap. There's just so many layers of overlapping from the ground level plants, the vines and the grasses and the sedges, to things that are a little bit taller and the shrubs for the birds and
0: definitely
1: the trees.
0: Definitely creates engagement and interest. You know, it expands your mind. If you're a curious person, you'll find something to think about, learn about.
1: Yeah.
0: With almost every visit to the garden.
2: Yeah, I think that emotional part's really important, you know, just for mental health and well-being.
1: Yeah.
2: But then a lot of what I've started learning recently, because I've been kind of nerded out to this whole like the direct connection between gardening, time outdoors, and human health and livelihood. Mm-hmm. For example, there's a mycobacteria. It's a little bacteria that lives in the soil, VACCAE. It's actually related to tuberculosis bacteria, just as an aside. Hmm. But this little bacteria, it lives in the soil, and we now know that when it gets into our systems, it actually it stimulates our immune system, and it can even lead to heightened serotonin. It helps calm us down. It makes us
0: just happier. Just
2: from digging in the dirt.
0: Yeah.
2: And mm-hmm. so for me, yes, absolutely, with all of the emotional connections and just that feeling of you know, the joy you get when you see your garden. But then there are a lot of direct benefits of gardening in nature on human health. And so mm-hmm. just getting outside and getting dirty, and, you know, like my grandpa used to say, just rub some dirt on it, you know, when you get hurt. Yeah. Sure enough, it is a big benefit.
0: That's so interesting.
1: Yeah.
0: Now, you know, I think a lot of people think about native gardens, which really makes me mad, but native gardens or wildlife gardens, that they're just a wild mess. Mm-hmm. And it doesn't have to be like that.
1: Right.
0: I do feel like it's important to add an element of design. You know, the winding path,
1: 100%,
0: first of all.
1: Yeah.
0: The proper placement of plants for texture, for flowers, for repetition, all the classic reasons, mm-hmm. or elements of design are still important. Now, some people want a prairie.
1: I think they're even more important.
0: Yeah, yeah, to make it a garden, basically. Right. Mm-hmm. Yeah, good point. But other people are like, no, I just want to throw seeds out. I want a prairie. That's okay, too. But for me, I like to see a little bit of the human touch.
2: Yeah, there's a lot of people that reach out to us because we also have, we put prairies in on for private homeowners, mm-hmm. And people reach out and they'll want a prairie in their front yard, and I immediately ask, okay, well, first, do you have an HOA? Because if you do, that's really, it's not going to last long, right? Mm. But one of the tricks that I've learned, and Sarah, tell me what you think about this, because this is what we practice, and I tell people this. If you're going to do that, if you're going to put just a bunch of, you know, prairie seeds in your yard, one, at least have some kind of edging around it. Have something around it.
1: Oh, for sure.
0: Yeah.
2: And mow around it. Make a really sharp edge around that crazy, wild, and wonderful bed.
0: The number one way of indicating that this is planted.
2: Yes.
0: Yeah.
2: And people, I have grass in my yard and I use it to show, to showcase that
0: this great pathway.
2: Yeah, like this is intentional. This is my grass. This is not just an untended bed of weeds. Mm-hmm. But have that border, even if it's some stones.
1: You have to have clean lines borders, whether it's a retaining wall or a stone edge or something that makes it clear that this is intentional and it's not neglected.
2: It goes so far. It looks so much better when you just sort of tidy it up.
0: And a little structure, you know, a shrub. Most of these are perennial gardens, but shrubs are very good for wildlife as well.
1: Yeah.
0: And a shrub or a small tree or even a large one, well-placed, It can make, it's just a difference maker.
1: It can pull it together.
0: Yeah, yeah. Pull it together is a way of saying that.
1: And you still have to, after you sow the wildflower seeds, it's not just a sow it and walk away.
2: Yeah.
1: That prairie in this region is doing its best to turn into a forest. So you're going to have volunteer trees in there. You're going to have...
0: And that's an issue, like the maintenance issue,
1: mm-hmm.
0: Where these gardens... A lot of people will say, oh, they're easier to maintain because they self-sow, they do their own thing. But
1: require maintenance.
0: Weeding is infinitely harder usually because...
1: Yeah, they require more knowledge.
0: You need to know what the weeds are and what the plants are as they're coming up, especially.
1: Yes.
0: So that's...
1: Because there will be things that come up that you don't want.
0: Oh,
1: That will take over the things that you do want.
0: I got fooled.
1: I
0: have some well-behaved solidagos in my garden, and then suddenly, you know, there's one that's taller, and Canadian goldenrod had blown in, and now I'm like, oh, panic mode, and you know, maybe we'll bring this up after the break, but I've been noticing with the increase in ticks, the need for a little bit more order, and spaces, the path. The space, the garden,
1: mm-hmm.
0: It's just becoming more important. So, yeah, we might take that on. We'll even let Ron speak maybe when we get back. We're sorry to hog the microphone so much, but we'll carry on this conversation when we get back. Also, we'll take your call. Give us a call if you want to, 800-823-8255. We'll be right back.

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0: And welcome back. Let's Garden with Scott Berline. I'm here with Sarah Geiger, being Corey Christopher and Ron Rothis, and we're talking the confluence of gardening and nature. And during the break, Corey, we were talking about, you know, the need for, you know, the landscape industry, the green industry, to sort of catch up a little bit with the momentum. A lot of people want to do this stuff, but all the intricacies of how to establish it, how to design it, how to maintain it, it's hard to find companies that can handle that full range with a whole different style of planting. And, you know, it's a thing.
1: Yeah, absolutely. And I think there are two things going on. People who want what they would say, you know, low or no maintenance gardens, right? Which don't exist.
0: Yeah, right.
1: Jinx. They do not exist. I would say, from my perspective as a gardener, so I'm from a family of gardeners. I love spending time outside. And pulling a few weeds to me isn't that arduous. It's not that
0: gardening.
1: It's gardening, and yeah. I enjoy that. And so I don't see that as being high maintenance. But there are people who want to embrace more native landscaping or native gardening, but they're not from a gardening background. They may not quite understand what maintenance is required. Mm-hmm. And so I think they can be surprised when they realize that, no, this still needs tending. You still need some maintenance here.
0: You still hear some bad info, like, soil prep isn't necessary.
1: Yeah.
0: Sometimes it really is.
1: Yeah.
0: And
2: or like native plants don't need water.
0: They don't need water.
1: Oh, right. Yeah, right.
0: Yeah.
1: And so you have landscaping companies that are there. I think they serve a great purpose when they're trying to help people who may not have the time or the knowledge to take care of their own landscaping. But those landscape companies were trained in very traditional types of landscaping. And so a lot of the people that are coming out to your yard or to these gardens, they don't know, you know, a cup plant from a pokeweed, from a Johnson grass, because they weren't taught that.
0: Right.
1: And so how can they possibly help you if you're trying to move more into sort of low impact, eco green native gardening? So, absolutely. I think we need, and
0: it's a real opportunity for a company that wants to take this on.
1: It is.
0: And teach their employees, all the skills necessary. And
1: it's something that again, with the opening of the field station, at the Nature Center, one of the things I'm wanting to do is, I'm a little guilty of sort of pointing fingers at those landscape companies and saying, you guys should be doing a better job at doing this.
0: Yeah, right.
1: Well, but who's taught those professionals this sort of new field?
0: It's come on so fast.
1: Yeah. Mm-hmm. Yeah. And so one of the things I'm wanting to do is to provide some kind of venue, some opportunity for people like us to come in and help these companies learn some of these new skills so that you can have a native, ecologically appropriate is what I've tried to lean into now, ecologically appropriate yard, and have some landscape companies that are able to help you because they have that training and knowledge now.
2: Yeah. And if you're looking for a landscape company, of course, I'm biased because I work for a landscape company, but you're right. There is a real knowledge gap. And even over the last few years, myself as a professional, I feel like I've learned a ton on this subject that I was never taught early career. And
0: everybody's still learning, I think.
2: Everybody, we're all still learning. That's why I'm growing so many plants at home, because I'm wanting to learn the plants. But this is not, it's not a hands-off style of gardening. It's not a low knowledge style of gardening.
0: Definitely so not.
2: If you don't have the knowledge and don't want to get the knowledge to be able to go out there and tell the difference between the grasses that you want there and Johnson grass, which can destroy.

0: Black Eyed Susan, because they just spread too much. You're not going to want them. Everybody's got them. That's okay. Like, I get that some of these can be, like, Black Eyed Susans can be a little bit of a bully. Northern Sea Oats is another one that I love. That people, they discourage
1: right
0: people
1: place,
0: from using it.
1: Right,
0: and it's like, if you can find a few species, if you're just starting, find a few of those native species that you know do well.
1: Right.
0: And learn those species, learn where to put them in your yard. And yeah, start slow. And if you're an experienced gardener and you've been doing this for years and somebody's just starting out, understand that they may not want the, you know, don't start sending them to find, you know, royal catch fly because you love it, because they may never find it. And if they get it, they may not know exactly how to take care of it. Recognize that some of the people just getting started, they need some easy wins at the beginning.
1: Absolutely. Yeah. So important. I hate seeing people get discouraged because they're trying too much at the beginning. And I get the enthusiasm. I've been there myself. And you know what really irks me though is the purists who, you know, get online, some person brand new to gardening, you know, like, oh, the calorie pear looks so pretty. And instantly they're attacked like a swarm of, you know, bees. And it's like,
2: how could you say something like that?
1: You know, and it's, you're evil. And
2: that doesn't help.
1: It doesn't help. It's like people need it. This gardening is wide. And it's complex, and there's so many things about it that change and are different areas, weather changes it, pests, all these things. It's like we need a little grace.
0: The eco-shaming drives me nuts.
1: Yeah. It's just a bad thing.
2: It's not a competition.
1: No. a lot of the worst offenders of that are the ones who are in that beginning intermediate step. They've gone through the learning phase themselves, and now they think they know everything. They read Ptolemy, they read this book, or whatever. And they're all in on it. And it's like, wait, back up.
2: Yeah,
1: back up.
2: You can learn a lot from books, but a garden will always humble you, and it should. You should be humbled by a garden and learn from it.
1: Well, when we get back, Corey, you're on board to tell us some of your best plants and your best practices for, let's say, somebody getting started.
0: Okay.
1: So you won't want to miss that at all. You're listening to Let's Garden with Scott Berline. Just a few minutes and we'll be back.
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0: And welcome back. You're listening to That's Garden with Scott Berline, Sarah Geiger, Beam, across from me, Corey Christopher, and Ron Rothis, all concluding this program this morning. It's been very fun. I'm really glad that you all came in. It's been wonderful. And
1: thanks. Yeah.
0: Corey, we wanted to kind of like give you a minute to just sort of talk about, you know, some of your favorite plants and practices for getting a wildlife garden started.
1: Yeah, I've been thinking about what a terrible question that is, because there's so many.
0: I know.
1: It's so hard. Well, I have a few of my favorites, plants that I use, and plants that I love. Well, plants that I love and plants that I hate that I love.
0: Yeah.
1: All native, mostly all native. One of the ones that I've become really fond of this year is blue sage. I just discovered it. It is not the showiest. I'm trying to think what the species name
0: is. It's not Garganicum or whatever.
1: I'm gonna look it up and find it. But it spreads a little more than I anticipated.
0: Is it a perennial?
1: It is a perennial.
0: Oh, okay.
1: Azurea, Salvia Azurea. It is very pretty.
0: Yeah.
1: But it can be a little bit of a bully. But what I've done in my yard, the other plant that I hate that I love, is Northern Sea Oats.
0: Yeah.
1: I love it.
0: If it's in a pretty garden, don't let it go to seed. But the seeds are so beautiful. That's part of why you want it.
1: It is. And so what I did is I pitted two bullies against each other. And so I've got a little place in my back where I've got the blue sage and the Northern Sea Oats that are just fighting it out over the space. And so far it's working. But of the plants that behave themselves, prairie drop seed.
0: Oh, yeah.
1: Spirobolus heterolepis.
0: That's right.
1: And it smells like cilantro, so if you do not like cilantro, may not like it.
0: Strongly of cilantro. You'll walk through the garden, you'll smell it.
1: I love it.
0: I plant it by
1: my front windows because I love it so much. But it's the reason I like it not only is because I love the smell. I think it's fluffy and pretty. But if you've got like a brick house, if it's stone or stucco, it softens it so much. Mm. Like it gives it's a little more. It's like having a stuffy in your front yard. Like it's just, it looks like you can go to bed right in the middle of it. So that's one of my favorites. And the one I'll offer one more of my all time favorites, and it does well here. It is a native. And I know not everyone's going to be from Ohio, but Lonicera sempervirens. So it is our local coral honeysuckle.
0: The coral honeysuckle. Mm-hmm. It's a native, not a honeysuckle like you're thinking.
1: Correct. Yes, yeah. It is a native honeysuckle. I have multiple of them.
0: So useful.
1: It grows just about everywhere.
0: Yeah.
1: It doesn't take over your masonry. So when you say vine, it needs to be sort of supported.
0: It's a really well-behaved vine.
1: Mm-hmm. And hummingbirds go absolutely crazy for it.
0: Forever.
1: It blooms. Yeah. And so it's one of those plants that I think everybody should have at least a couple spots for it in their yard. So those are the ones that I typically recommend to people. But then there's others. Like talking of goldenrod, blue-stemmed goldenrod is one that I don't think we use enough. Mm-hmm. And it does really well in shade. I have a big patch of it in my bag. And the reason it's another one that I say I hate that I love. And the reason it's like the sea oats or the blue sage. The reason I say that is those three species do really well in my yard. I don't know what it is about the soil chemistry or the light, or they love it and they spread and they dig their roots in. And a lot of people, when they get a plant like that in their yard, they think it's a bad plant. It's taking over. It's like, well, yeah, it might be a little bit of a bully, but
0: If you know that going in, account for it.
1: And it loves your yard. So take advantage of that. So I've got a few patches of the sea oats and of the blue-stem goldenrod that they self-selected where they were going to be.
0: Yeah.
1: They decide, they showed up. And so I just leveraged that and said, okay, this wants to be a blue-stem goldenrod bed under this cedar.
0: It's so interesting. I planted a prairie one time and it was a flat field in Indian Hill. Minimal little differences in water, in moisture, minimal little difference in topography. And I threw, seed mixes around. And after a few years, you're seeing how the plants are sorting themselves out. And for whatever reason, this plant likes it just a little higher on the soil profile. And this one just seems to love it, you know, in that one little spot. And you don't know why, you know. And this happens when you put things in your garden. I've gotten plants that somebody said, watch that one. I'm giving it to you, but watch it. It's a bully and it struggles for years.
1: Yeah.
0: But yet something that's supposed to be hard thrives.
1: Yep. Mm-hmm. I think this is going to sound crazy, but I think gardens are a lot like puppies in that, you know, you can always adopt your puppy, but you adopt your dog. You get your dog as a puppy. And you think it's going to look the way it looks and it's going to behave the way it's behaving now. And what you don't realize is that they change over time and you still love your dog. Like I love my dog mostly. And it's the same way with gardens. You can plant it and have some idea of what it's going to look like.
0: Yeah.
1: And instead of fighting it and trying to force it to be something it's not, I'm more likely to lean into, okay, it's wanting to become this.
0: I'll struggle. I'll be stubborn with a plant one or two times.
1: Yeah.
0: Yep. Three times maybe. And after that, it's like, nah, I just don't know what it is. And you know, son of a gun, that plant is just thriving.
1: Yep.
0: Take pieces of it, put it in. And you're off and running.
1: Yeah. So yeah. I think just having that sort of
2: being willing to be surprised. I think that's one of the best parts about gardening. Mm-hmm.
1: Oh yeah. You never know what you're actually going to get.
2: Mm-hmm.
0: Once in a while, I'll just get, you know, seed packets of various perennials and just throw them around the garden where I think they'll be okay.
2: Mm-hmm.
0: You know, most times I never see anything many times. But other times, you know, you get that really pleasant surprise.
2: Mm-hmm.
0: Just like, oh man, it loved it there.
2: Mm-hmm. Yeah.
0: Yeah.
2: And seeds are cheap.
0: They are cheap. It's a great way to experiment. You know, mm-hmm. usually take half the packet and kind of spread it around. And the other half, I'm sowing in the winter in my basement, mm-hmm. my dungeon.
1: And I do. I when people get seeds, and I see a lot of people asking or purchasing seeds in spring. And I tell people, okay, if they're native, if these are like a native packet of wildflowers, Thanksgiving. I tend to go everything by holidays, like Thanksgiving.
0: Yeah. Mm-hmm. Yeah.
1: Go outside and plant those seeds in your yard.
0: Mm-hmm.
1: If you're starting your seeds indoors, Valentine's Day, that's when you can get started indoors. Or St. Patrick's Day.
0: Mm-hmm. Yeah, right.
1: St. Patrick's Day, depending on what it is. And so just helping people figure out how starting seeds are cheap, but they can be such a letdown if you don't get that bloom.
2: If you want to do a seeded meadow, sow it in the fall because you're only going to get the seeds that don't need stratification if you do it in the spring.
1: And you're not going to see anything substantial for 3 years.
0: Right, for most perennials. It's,
1: unless you find, you can go to certain, you know, there are seed companies that we use and I love. And most of them have seed mixes. And as long as you get some annuals in there so that the first year there's a little bit of pop of color and you're not disappointed.
0: Instant gratification is important.
1: Yep, because those, the purple cone flowers and a lot of those others, they are not going to be blooming year.
0: Mm-hmm. Save me with the prairie I was talking about before is, you know, the first year, the family was older. I'm trying to get something going. I added some plugs and plants, but mostly it was seed mix. And that first spring, I was just dreading the call. It's like, hey, this thing is a muddy, awful mess. And I was like, it's coming. It's coming. I know it's coming. But in part of the seed mix I had that Coreopsis.
2: Tinctura?
0: Tinctura.
1: Oh, yeah.
0: In it. She called me up. I got the call. And it's like, you know, yeah, yeah. I love it. It's so beautiful. I'm like, I'll be right there. It was. It was just a striking, you know, prairie full of that in full bloom. And it was so great.
2: Mm-hmm.
0: And that was the only year it actually did that.
2: But you have to understand, that's a moment that is not going to happen in that meadow again.
0: Yeah.
2: And part of my job is educating people, you know, like that the first year is unique. Unless you are going to start over from scratch every year, you can't keep and hold that. You can get a different meadow and it will evolve over time. But that's what's fun about these things is that you get to see the progression and you get to see a plant community age. These are not just little plants surrounded by mulch as individuals. It's a whole community. And it goes through its newborn stage, its adolescence, and it finally gets to maturity.
0: Yeah.
1: And it's my rule of thumb is if you do want to do more this naturalistic plantings, it is a 3 year process before
0: you really get results.
1: It just did. That's yeah. just yeah. what is it? The sleep creep leap.
2: Yeah,
0: that's it.
1: Rule of thumb. So just hang in there. It will work. But it still takes maintenance. But
2: yeah.
0: And the other thought that just occurred to me is, you know, correcting your mistakes is not a failure. You know, if that plant just isn't right there, it looks ugly, it doesn't function. It's not a, you know, digging it up and moving it somewhere else is gardening.
1: And and ask for help. If you've got neighbors that are into gardening, ask them what they're doing, what plants do well.
0: Public gardens, botanical gardens, a lot of park districts. Mm-hmm. You know, there are a lot of classes and a lot of ways to learn. Get hands-on experience. Volunteer for crying out loud, you know?
1: Yeah, we've got a native plant club at the Cincinnati Nature Center just because there were so many people that wanted to share what they knew and learn more. Mm-hmm. And you get these people together and, you know, I've only shown up a couple times because I'm not in charge of it, but every time I was there, I'm hearing things like, I didn't know that species. I didn't know how to do that thing. There are people who are doing all these cool experiments in their yards and they're happy to share what they've learned. Mm-hmm. You just got to ask for the help.
0: Yeah.
2: Yeah.
0: Well, this has been a really fun conversation. I really appreciate all three of you being here. Sarah, you're sticking with me, but Corey Christopher, Director of Conservation at Cincinnati Nature Center. Cincy with a Y, nature.org.
1: Yep.
0: Thank you for being here.
1: Thanks for having me.
0: Ron Rothis, the arbor doctor, the weather guru. Thanks for coming in, sharing your experiences with hydrocephalus and the what we could expect out of the winter.
3: You're very welcome.
0: Thank you. Yeah. Thank you very much. We'd love to have all of you back here again soon.
1: Anytime.
0: Yeah. So we'll take a break. When we come back, we'll talk, Sarah, we'll talk a little bit about a program they're running, and then we'll talk with Gary Sullivan. So stay tuned for that. We'll be back in just a few.
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0: And welcome back for our final segment of today. Today's program, I do want to thank again Corey and Ron for being with us. And Sarah Geiger-Bame, you've been with me the entire program. Are you feeling okay?
1: I'm holding up great, Scott.
0: Great. You had something that falls right in line with what we've been talking about for the last 2 hours. You wanted to talk about the Pete Adolf film.
1: Yes. So Wimberg Landscaping is hosting a screening of 5 seasons, The Gardens of Pete Adolf, at the Marymount Theater on September 29th. It's 10 days from now on a Tuesday night at 7 o'clock. Mm-hmm. And this is the second time we've done it. I love this documentary. It's just a gorgeous documentary.
0: Yeah.
1: I saw it for the first time a few years ago. And I have to say, it really changed the direction that I went with my career.
0: It's about Pete Adolf, and he is probably the premier designer in the world right now, the best known at least.
1: Yeah.
0: And he does these very much new naturalism gardens.
1: Yeah, he's done more, I think.
0: The High Line.
1: Yeah.
0: Yeah, those incredible gardens.
1: And the High Line is the most visited feature of New York City.
0: Which is amazing.
1: Which is a garden. It's incredible.
0: By a long shot, actually.
1: And you know, a lot of people don't know about the landscape designer behind it or the philosophy behind it, but they know how they feel when they're in those spaces.
0: Exactly.
1: And he's done more to popularize gardens that look like that and feel like that than anyone else. And this documentary is just, I think, a little over an hour long. It's not super long.
0: It's beautiful.
1: It talks about how he came to this approach to design and in his home garden. And he started out as a nurseryman growing the plants. And and I think that is part of his sort of secret sauce of why he is so much better at designing these gardens is because he knows these plants from seed.
0: And he has such an eye too.
1: Yeah, and he knows how they behave and how they interact with each other. And the movie itself really captures the beauty.
0: And for people not in Cincinnati, I think they can find a way to get the movie to show in their own town. And you might even be able to find it online.
1: Yes. So you can Google 5 seasons Pete Adolf and you can stream it. You can stream it on demand. I think it's $15. And you can watch the trailer there. If you are interested in coming to the event, go to WimbergLandscaping.com. It's on our landing page. We don't have a lot of tickets left. So if you're thinking about it or on the fence, go ahead and get your tickets. It's a fundraiser for the American Heart Association. And afterwards, we'll be doing a Q&A with myself and another, another garden designer. And I'm just really looking forward to it.
0: You know who's on the line?
1: Who?
0: Ready to talk to us?
1: Who's that?
0: Mr. Gary Sullivan.
1: Okay.
0: Gary, how are you today?
2: Good morning. Doing fine.
0: What's going on out there?
2: Well, you think it'll quit raining?
0: You know, we just talked with Ron Rothis about that.
2: And, yeah.
0: It's looking like a drier fall and winter, maybe.
2: Let's keep our fingers crossed. What about this El Nino thing, though? Isn't that going to screw things up, or is that not in our area?
0: Well, it's out in the Pacific, but it affects us because it changes the jet stream.
3: Yeah, right. Kind of like dominoes.
0: And that's Ron there.
2: There you go. Yeah. Well, we could dry out a lot. That's for sure. Mm-hmm. I my little smoke bush that had all that black mildew on there—it's lost all its leaves now. Is it going to make it?
0: Yeah, it'll make it.
2: All right.
1: It's not going to look any better this year.
2: But I don't care.
1: It'll look better next year.
0: You might want to clean those leaves up the best you can.
2: I have a couple times.
0: Okay, good.
2: Yeah. Is there much of that going around?
0: Oh, Sarah, you drove through Spring Grove the other day and a lot of defoliated plants.
1: Yeah, broadly speaking, a lot of plants are dropping leaves early. They're getting leaf symptoms and just kind of looking tired. They don't really like all this wet, I think.
2: I did see a tree the other day that was not tired.
0: Oh, yeah?
2: Yeah, we were at Sequoia National.
1: Oh.
2: We saw the General Sherman, 2,300 years old.
0: Oh, wait a minute. If you're that old, you're tired.
2: it takes a big drink of water to get that baby.
1: It looks good for its age.
0: Yeah.
2: Oh, my goodness gracious. Well. What a beautiful, beautiful, beautiful grove of trees and stuff.
0: I have yet to get there. I need to do that.
2: It's stunning.
1: I haven't either. That's definitely on the list.
3: Definitely on my bucket list. I'm hoping in the next couple of years.
2: Well, I'll tell you, it's well worth it. I mean, fly into San Francisco and drive on out there, and you can knock off
0: just drive.
2: Sequoia
0: and Yosemite.
2: Or just drive and Yosemite, and that's what we did. It was a beautiful, beautiful trip, and I was just stunned with the size of those trees. I mean, I knew they were big, and I've seen the pictures of people standing down at the base. And, yeah, okay, that's cool. That's a big tree. And then you get there, and it's like, holy tamale, 240 feet in the air.
1: Yeah. Mm.
2: That's big trees.
1: So. You know, it's like going to the Grand Canyon and seeing it is different than seeing the pictures.
0: It definitely
2: yep,
0: is.
2: Yeah, exactly. Exactly.
0: And the mountains around there are quite
2: large.
0: Oh,
2: my gosh, all the granite and everything, Yep.
0: California.
2: And to prove you, everything is always changing. They were talking about they have a rock slide, I think, once a week. Mm. And it's sometimes they can be, 30, 40, 50 tons, 100 tons, and going 220 miles an hour down
0: there. Get out of the way of that.
2: Watch out.
0: Yeah.
2: So when people say my sidewalk's cracked, I'll say, no kidding. And we'll cover it all. We're kind of in that time period going from summer to fall projects. So we're going to wrap up some summer ones and introduce some fall ones.
0: That's fantastic. In just a few minutes. So we'll stay tuned for that. Thanks, Gary. I'll join you at 9:15, I guess. And do want to thank again Sarah Geiger Beam, landscape designer, garden designer with Winberg Landscaping, winberglandscaping.com. 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Thank you to all the callers, or no callers today, but thank you for the listeners. Joe Strecker, thank you for producing so well. Next week, I'll have John Butcher with me, and Gary Sullivan is next. The Facebook page is up. Let's Garden with Scott Berline. Look at it. Now get out there and garden like hell.
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11: Some heightened warnings. I'm Paul Stevens, Fox News. U.S. embassies across the Middle East issuing new security alerts, urging Americans to remain vigilant and prepare for possible travel disruptions as tensions rise across the area.
12: They did not state a specific threat, but called for Americans to exercise heightened vigilance and be aware of potential travel disruptions in the region. The alerts cite recent fighting between Saudi Arabia and the Iran-backed Houthi militants in Yemen. This after the group claimed attacks on sensitive sites across Saudi Arabia yesterday. Saudi officials confirm air defenses intercepted a ballistic missile over Riyadh. A fire broke out at a fuel tank near the airport, but it's not clear if it was caused by that attack. Other civilian infrastructure were also reportedly targeted. The Houthis have recently seized more territory in Yemen, tightening their grip on a strategic Bab el-Mandab strait.
11: And that's Fox's Chandler Painter. All this coming as President Trump is back at the White House a day earlier than scheduled, cutting short his weekend at Camp David. No official reason from the White House. Ed Sheeran breaking his silence and apologizing after controversy upended his U.S. tour. Sheeran opening his Philadelphia concert last night by addressing the fallout over rapper Macklemore, who was dropped from the tour after making some pro-Palestinian comments during a show at MetLife Stadium in New Jersey. Sheeran saying he could no longer stay silent on what he called a humanitarian issue.
13: What happened in Israel and at the Nova Music Festival on October 7th was horrific and compounded centuries of Jewish pain. What is happening in Gaza is catastrophic and unjustifiable and disproportionate. Our heart has been broken by the scale of devastation and loss of civilians' lives.
11: And that Philly show, the first for Sheeran since the controversy erupted. America is listening to Fox News.
14: Next. Hey, Alfie, what can I get for you?
15: Hey, Nora, just a nice latte, please. How was your weekend?
14: Not bad, thanks. Mainly working here. You?
15: Me? Well, I was battling gods in the afterlife realm, and after lunch, I fought mercenaries. Ooh, could I get oat milk with that latte, please?
14: Yeah, of course.
15: And then Sunday was mostly fighting supervillains. So a pretty chill weekend. Ooh, and I'll grab an almond croissant, too.
14: Wait, what? That didn't actually happen, right?
15: It happens on PS5.
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23: And you probably have done that. You know you shouldn't do certain things. You know the Bible tells you you shouldn't do that. And you said, no, I'm going to do it anyhow. That's a problem. That's sin. That quenches and grieves the Holy Spirit. So the Word of God is alive and powerful, sharper than a two-edged sword, piercing even to dividing soul and spirit, and joint and the marrow, and a critic of thought and intents of the heart. Man, did you hear that? Of the joints and the marrow. What does that mean? Well, you know what a marrow is. It's inside the bone. It's that soft tissue which fills the cavity of bones. The Word of God can cut through the joints and the marrow. You know, joint pain, I guess you have it like I do. It's like arthritis. Sometimes it can be very painful, as you know and I know. The wonderful thing about the Word of God is its healing abilities. Scripture can heal a broken heart. Scripture can calm a nervous soul. But it can also expose hidden sin that needs to be eliminated. So what does it say? It's a discerner of the thoughts and the discerner of the thoughts and the intents of the heart. Do you hear that? It discerns what you're thinking. It can see what you're thinking. The word discerner, or the Greek word kritikos, means a judge. It comes from the word krino, meaning to judge. The Word of God exposes your motives. It exposes the desires of your heart, why you do what you do sometimes. A discerner of the thoughts and intentions of the heart. The thoughts, what is the thoughts? It means your deliberations, your considerations, why you do what you do. You very seldom do you do anything without thinking about it first. You have a plan. You think you want to do something, you consider it, think it out, and you do it. And the Word of God is a discerner of the thoughts and intentions of the heart. The intentions is the word ennoia, N-N-O-I-A, E-N-O-I-A. It means your purpose and your considerations, why you do what you do, or what you're about to do what you're going to do. So the thoughts and the intentions of the heart, the cardia, this is where you store the Word of God. It's the literal heart is not what we're talking about. The literal heart pumps blood, but the spiritual heart pumps Scripture. It pumps the Word of God. So the believer can, in fact, live the spiritual life. This is where it takes place. So you hear it in the nous, the mind, and then you live it in the heart, the cardia. Listen to what the psalmist wrote in Psalm 26:1. Judge me, O Lord, for I have walked in my integrity. I have trusted also in the Lord. Therefore, I shall not slide, verse 2, 26 Psalm, Examine me. All right, listen, I want you to pray this prayer tonight. Examine me, O Lord, and prove me. Try my reins and try my heart. There it is. In Jeremiah 17:10, I, the Lord, search the heart. I try the reins, even to give every man according to his ways and according to the fruit of his doing. So the word of God is alive and powerful, sharper than a two-edged sword, piercing even the dividing asunder, the soul and the spirit and the joints and the marrow, and is a critic of thoughts and intents of the heart. Now the next verse. Study to show thyself approved unto God, a workman that needeth not to be ashamed, rightly dividing the word of truth. 2 Timothy 2:15. That's the second verse my pastor would quote. And that's the verse I'm concerned with you. I came on this radio show. We book time on this air. We pray for people that are hungry to grow, people that want to grow, people that are looking to grow in their life, people that are willing to study, to show yourself approved unto God, people that need not to be ashamed, rightly dividing the word of truth. Notice that word study is an imperative mood verb. That's a literal command from God. This Greek verb demands that you concentrate and you apply. I mean, after all, how can you apply what you don't know? And how can you know what you don't learn? Thus, your volition is involved in setting your priorities. So I suggest studying under a well-qualified pastor, one who knows the languages and who is faithful to make priority number one, teaching you the mechanics to the Christian life, thus enabling you to be an effective witness and glorify God to the maximum. Study to show thyself approved unto God. Not disapproved, not a failure. Get it right. Do not misrepresent God. This is what I see happening so much today. Young Christians with enthusiasm start some kind of blog, some kind of TikTok, YouTube, and start trying to teach the Bible and don't understand what they're trying to teach. You must understand the Bible, such as dispensations, church age, what gifts are functioning today, which gifts don't function today, what's passed away, what hadn't passed away. You have to understand eschatology, what the future holds, the rapture, the tribulation, the millennium, and much, much more. Spiritual enthusiasm, it is not a license to preach. As a matter of fact, the absolute worst thing you could ever do is to misrepresent God, and that's exactly what organized religion does. Rightly dividing the word of truth. Again, 2 Timothy 2:15. Study to show yourself approved unto God, a workman that needeth not to be ashamed. Rightly dividing the word of truth. If it can be rightly divided, it can be wrongly divided. In other words, it's very easy to get it wrong if you don't know what you're talking about. And I hear it constantly over and over and over again. People that get it wrong. People get mixed up. People that don't teach it correctly. And there's nothing worse than misrepresenting God. You want to get yourself in trouble, then start saying something that God doesn't approve of, God doesn't say. And presuming, every time a pastor gets in the pulpit, he's assuming to speak for God. And he's not. He may be speaking for himself. I don't know. So remember that. Those verses are critical for you. The Word of God, the Bible that you have in the maybe in the back window of your car, get it out of the back window. Put it in your lap. Take it home and read it. It's sharper than any two-edged sword, and it pierces even to the division of the soul and the spirit. That's inside you, your invisible soul and your born-again human spirit, and to the joints and the marrow, and is a discerner of the thoughts and intentions of the heart. And then 2 Timothy 2:15, study to show yourself approved unto God, a workman that needeth not to be ashamed, but rightly dividing the word of truth. There's so much there for you, so much for you to understand. And I ran through that really fast. We got some bad weather outside the studio here today. You may hear some of it. But what I'm concerned about is you. You know, we make stuff available for you all the time. 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It's not hard to find. 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And you can also get us on the podcast. 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And so if you understand how to work the podcast, you can listen 24/7 regardless of what part of the world you're in. It's available. Now remember, I'm not a pastor. I'm an evangelist. My job is to point you towards a pastor. If you don't have a well-qualified pastor, and if you're interested in learning the Bible, studying the Bible, getting under the mentorship of a well-qualified pastor, let me know. Contact me.

0: You don't go to heaven because you're good. You go to heaven because of what Christ did. That's why the Bible says, he that knew no sin was made sin for us, so that we might be made the righteousness of God through him. That's how you go to heaven, through Jesus Christ. And that's why the Bible says, if any man's in Christ, he's a new creation. Old things are passed away, and all things become new. So how about you? Would you like to be a new person? Would you like to have eternal life? Would you like to have a relationship with God that you don't have? Then it's as simple as praying a simple prayer. You can call on the name of the Lord right now. The Bible says, whosoever shall call upon the name of the Lord shall be saved. And you can pray anywhere, anytime. Just don't, if you're driving down the road, don't shut your eyes. But I know people that have prayed driving down the road. I know people that prayed in the bathtub. I know people that prayed on the couch. I know people that prayed in church and asked God to save them. You won't feel anything. You won't see angels fluttering down and playing on harps. But what you have is the truth of the Word of God, where it promised that he would never forsake you. He would never leave you. But you must come to him. He's a gentleman. He'll wait on you. If you're not sure whether or not you have eternal life, I encourage you to pray right now and tell God the Father you're believing in the Lord Jesus Christ. If you'd like to hear more about our Flatline Radio show, you can always go to our website, as I said. All of our shows are stored there, and you can listen to any of them. We also provide the transcripts. It's our pleasure to bring this information to you. I love doing this, and we continue to do it. This is show 1,100. That's 1,100 Sundays we've been on the air. And we've expanded our reach now. Over 250 radio stations across America are listening to this broadcast this morning. I may not do a very good job, but that's not, I don't worry about that. The Holy Spirit handles that. As long as I can get the scripture out there and teach you, and the Holy Spirit will feed you. Feed you out of the, and you notice what I did. I didn't give you any human viewpoint. I fed you out of the Word of God, the Bible, living, powerful, sharper than a two-edged sword, cutting even to the division of the soul and the spirit and the joints and the marrow, and as discerner of your thoughts and the intents of your heart. And that final verse again in 2 Timothy 2:15, study to show yourself approved unto God, a workman that needeth not to be ashamed, but rightly dividing the word of truth. I pray this show today has helped you. I pray this show today will encourage you to grow in the grace and the knowledge of your Lord and your Savior, Jesus Christ. That's why we're here. And you can reach us anytime, like I said, by simply calling 800-831-0718. If you do call and get an answering machine, be sure you leave your name and number and your message very, very slowly so we can understand it. Don't talk too fast or we won't be able to hear it. And I may even answer the phone myself if you give us a call. But I'm not a counselor. I'm an evangelist. I'm not here to solve your problems. I'm here to point you to where the answers can be found in the living Word of God. I'm so glad I can bring this to you. So glad the Lord gives me the opportunity to do this. And in spite of the storms outside the studio here today, we pray that God has spoken to your heart and God will reveal things to you that you haven't seen before. So what about it? You want to be that person that rightly divides the word of truth? Then it's time to get with it. Okay? Well, thank you for listening to The Flatline. I pray you come back next week, same time, same place. And until then, this is your host, Rick Hughes, saying thank you for listening to The Flatline.
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12: We've got Todd with us here for Ask Todd because you get to ask Todd your estate planning questions live on air. Phone lines are wide open at 888-205-2263. That's the number to call to ask Todd your estate planning questions right now. 888-205-2263. We can normally get through two to three of your questions, so make sure you get calling early and often so that you get to ask Todd your estate planning questions. That number again is 888-205-2263. One more time, it is 888-205-2263. Todd, thanks for clearing your throat into the microphone. We appreciate it.
15: And don't worry about that cough button.
16: Oh, yeah. This is live radio. That's what we love.
12: Yeah, we just Todd snorting is just the best. usually you pay extra for that.
16: Yeah, sorry about that. I didn't know it was live.
12: Yeah, it is every time. So,
16: Tucker never turns my microphone on till the end.
12: I think we might keep it off for the next segment. Todd, how's it going?
16: Never better. You?
12: I'm good.
16: I'm all cleared up.
12: I was hanging out with a buddy of mine who got engaged five different times, actually.
16: Five.
12: Yeah, had a lot of near misses.
16: Yeah, I'd imagine so.
12: Yeah. Todd, let's talk a little bit about what happens when someone passes away. If they have not done any estate planning.
16: No planning.
12: What does the probate and settlement process look like versus if they've done trust planning, what does that process look like?
16: Wow, you want to talk about polar opposites, right? I mean, that's about as polar opposite as it gets. And unfortunately, the no planning kind of has to be broken down into two categories. One, married for the first time, not five, like your guy that you were hanging out with.
12: Okay.
16: Married, first marriage, or married, second marriage. Different, right? And whether or not in the second marriage you've got kids from different marriages. Right. So that all can make a difference, because if there's no planning, right, planning's a lot easier. When there's no planning, though, you're looking to an intestate succession statute, which is never what you expect. In other words, your assets are not going to go the way you had hoped they might go or thought they might go. Why? Because you didn't tell anybody how you wanted them to go by not planning. Example, if you're married, first marriage. And every state, by the way, is different. Every state statute has a different nuance, so please state specific in this answer. If you're married and all the kids are of the same marriage and you did no planning, it's very likely all assets will end up with the spouse.
12: Mm-hmm.
16: However, if you're married second time and you have kids from each marriage, then you get, the spouse would get the first $100,000 and 50% of what's left. And the other 50% goes to the children of the other marriage. Wow. Interesting. So it's not what you'd expect. And so you need to be careful that, you know, did you mean to disinherit your second spouse? No, maybe you didn't, right? So maybe you need to have it go, you need to do some planning. Folks, planning way easier. Oh, and I guess I should mention, if you're just a single person and you die, it goes to your next closest next of kin. Who would that be? First, they look to a spouse. None. Look to kids. If there are kids, stop there. If there aren't, it's going to go to parents. If there aren't, it's going to go down to siblings, then grandchildren, then nieces and nephews, and on down the line. So it's kind of a Plinko board effect. So keep that in mind. And planning, way better. Why? Simple answer. Because you can leave it any way you want. Just put it in writing. I don't care if it's divorce proof, creditor protected, outright. You name it. You decide who gets what, how, and when.
12: Talking with Todd Lutsky from the law firm of Cushing & Dolan. 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When we return, it's Right to Your Questions with Todd. That number again is 888-205-2263.
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17: 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Todd, what is the best way to set up designated beneficiaries for qualified plan assets from both a Medicaid and estate tax planning perspective for a married couple?
16: Generally, for a married couple, you have several choices. 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It doesn't shelter assets from estate taxes. It just passes to the surviving spouse. 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But from a Medicaid perspective, it will then protect it from the nursing home, but it'll take 5 years. Perhaps the newest and best way to do this would be to name the estate the beneficiary, provided you are over age 73 or over. 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

0: Let's get right to your questions with Todd. First up, we've got Don in Chicopee. Don, what's your question for Todd?
1: Yeah, well, my parents had their estate planning done. What was done was a power of attorney and healthcare proxy. I was under the impression that an executor was also named in there. When I spoke to my mother, they said that they decided not to do that because the house was put into our sibling's name, which was not a problem. But they said there was nothing else to really worry about. But I was under the impression that the executor was the person that takes care of their closing up their estate, like doing the final taxes and all that stuff.
2: So let me try to just try to help me because I'm trying to follow the question. So you're saying your mom and dad, are they both alive or did one die?
1: No, my father died.
2: Your father died, and let me ask that question. When he died, did they have a health care proxy, a power of attorney, a will, and a trust in place, or just a will?
1: They had just a will.
2: Just a will. And so when you die with just a will, number one, you are right. You are right that the executor of the will is the person who gets appointed through the probate court, which is a nightmare, right, going through the probate process. And then that person would be in charge of all assets that are owned by your dad alone, in your dad's name alone. Did he have any assets in his name alone?
1: I don't think so.
2: So if they were joint with your mom, which is not uncommon, right? You know, jointly held bank accounts and brokerage accounts, and if there was an IRA with a beneficiary attached to it, probably that beneficiary was your mom. And so all of those assets would automatically pass to your mom. No probate, no headache, doesn't matter who the executor is because the executor would have nothing to do with those assets. So the last question, I guess, is, you know, on the house, how was the house owned? You said the house was already given away, or what happened
1: there? The house was transferred into the five siblings' name, and that really isn't an issue for us. So we all get along real well and everything. There's no problem there.
2: Mm.
1: But my concern is, though, is because my mom is, she's up like 90 years old now, when she passes, there's still no executor or...
2: Oh, there will be. They'll appoint one then. I mean, your mom will probably have a will, I guess, and there'll be an executor listed in the will. And when you pass away, you got to go to probate court, file the will. You got to get through all that and get an executor appointed. My feeling is do planning for your mom. Don't leave things the way they are and avoid the whole probate process, which sounds like a lot of that might have been avoided when your dad died. But folks, as much as that is the case, I want you to know that I don't love what happened because there was no estate tax planning done. Everything passed to the surviving spouse, which could result in more taxes when mom dies. Again, I don't know the size of the estate. And while the kids all get along great, I don't love what happened if they gave the house away 100%. What you need to know is you got all the built-in gain as well. Unless mom or dad retained a life estate and they gave away this property completely, you guys are going to be stuck with a much bigger capital gains tax bill than you would have had they done some estate planning. So I hope I answered the questions at least regarding the executor and added a little bit more information for everybody else as to what I see as possible problems with what has happened. So folks, this is a great question because that tells us exactly what happens when you plan and when you don't plan in a way. But the one asset that's always complicated to plan for is your IRA. IRAs are difficult. They have income tax associated with them. They have estate taxes to deal with. And of course, if you're trying to protect assets from the nursing home, you have that as well. But this guide tells you how to use the IRA, name the estate the beneficiary, couple it with a testamentary trust, which is simply a will trust, a trust built into your will, and use all that information to get the best of both worlds here. You can have no adverse income tax. You can shelter the asset for estate taxes when the surviving spouse dies, the IRA. And if you have it coupled with this testamentary trust, and as long as you're over the required beginning date of 73 for most people, you will also shelter that asset from nursing home planning for the surviving spouse, all without a five-year waiting period. Folks, call and get this guide, 866-848-5699. 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
0: Todd, I got another one here for you. Let's go to Pam in Braintree. Pam, you're on with Todd Lutsky.
3: Hey, Todd. Thanks for taking my call. My sister-in-law is an able working person, and her husband is retired, but he has advanced Alzheimer's, and they've tried to put him in senior care during the day, and he's very combative. He walks out and calls her at work all the time, to the point where her bosses are not happy with her. And I'm just wondering, you know, and they want to put him into, 24/7 round the clock care, but she's not able to afford that. Are there any services for somebody that really has no assets?
2: Yeah. So the answer is, if you do go to a nursing home, when you say 24/7 care, I'm thinking nursing home. So as long as it's a qualified, you know, as long as it's a nursing home, not assisted living, not independent living, but a nursing home. If it's a nursing home and there's been no planning done, you can still, and you have a healthy spouse. It sounds like in this case, Pam, there's a spouse that's not in the nursing home, correct?
3: Correct.
2: Okay, so if that's the case, you likely, and I don't even know the facts, right? But likely, this person would be eligible for Medicaid. So the state will pay the nursing home cost, not the sister-in-law, okay? You said they have no assets, but like if there's a house, if there's money, you know, these things all have to be considered. But I can assure you, so when I teach this course at BU, and you start an example by saying, here's a family with $2.2 million of assets, a house, a rental property, life insurance, IRAs, bank accounts, right? Husband goes in the nursing home, no planning. By the end of the seminar, by the end of the semester, I will have shown how that person is eligible. The surviving spouse can get the sick spouse on Medicaid, even with all of those assets in place. So my advice is, while I don't know the factual situation here, it sounds like they need to seek out an elder law attorney and learn how they can get on Medicaid and not pay privately and still get him the care that he needs.
0: Todd, I got one more for you here on the list. Let's go to Dan in Peabody. Dan, what's your question for Todd?
4: Hi, Todd. My question is, I have a revocable trust right now, and I'm thinking about doing an irrevocable trust. How long, what happens if I die a year from now? I'm not planning on it, but, you know, you never know what happens.
2: No, I hear you. So, a couple of things. Taking assets and transferring them into the irrevocable, and again, I'm assuming it's the kind of irrevocable trust where it will protect assets from the nursing home. Is that what you're saying?
4: Yes.
2: Yeah. So good. So when you transfer the assets into this trust, it does start that 5-year waiting period. But remember, dying, I try to tell people this, dying is not the problem, except for the fact that you're dead, of course. But dying is not a problem when it comes to the planning that you've done. In other words, you've got a revocable trust now. The assets in there avoid probate. The assets in there, you know, are you single or are married at this point?
4: I'm single.
2: Okay. So the assets in there avoid probate. The assets in there will also go to your family in a manner in which you directed. So a nice estate plan. It could have creditor protection. It could have divorce proof. Whatever you put in there, it will accomplish that on the date of death. If you transfer assets to an irrevocable trust now and you die within a year, or you die 6 months later or 2 days later, doesn't matter, the assets in that irrevocable trust will still avoid probate, will still provide that bloodline plan to your family, divorce proof, creditor protection, whatever you like. So what you're hearing me saying is you're losing none of the benefits of your revocable trust from a dying perspective, regardless of time when you move it into the irrev. But you are gaining, and again, I'm going to go bet on you living. I'm not betting on you dying. I'm betting on you living. You're gaining the 5-year clock starting to run to give your family a chance to have these assets protected from the cost of nursing home care in 5 years. So long-winded answer to say, you really don't lose anything by setting up the irrevocable trust. You just begin gaining on protection from the nursing home.
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2: Always a pleasure. Thank you.
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6: Seeing some high volume out there on those roads today, folks. 93 northbound at exit.
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0: Hi, this is Chuck and Mike from the Armstrong Advisory Group, and we have a guide available this month titled The 5 Hidden Costs of Saving Too Much for Retirement. Mike, one of these costs, in my opinion, isn't actually a financial one, but more an emotional one, in that if you want to stop working but you haven't yet realized that you're able to, you might miss out on years of retirement that you otherwise could have had.
9: Yeah, Chuck, I'll make the argument that with enough planning, there's no such thing as saving too much for retirement from a financial perspective.
0: Sure.
9: Right? If you do it the right way, there's always ways to work around the potential tax problems that exist that we cover in this guide. But how often do you meet folks who are just unhappy in their work or want more time with a sick spouse or want to spend more time with their family, and they feel handcuffed to the desk because of the work that they do and the income that they bring in? And so I'm with you on that perspective, Chuck. One of the biggest benefits that I think people can see from financial planning and retirement planning is either learning that they could retire a few years earlier, or being confident enough to go into work and know that, hey, I only need to stick through this for this many more years in order to make my financial scenario work. That's a huge benefit.
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12: Welcome back into The Legal Exchange with Todd Lutsky. 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And I'm joined, of course, by Todd Lutsky, a partner with the law firm of Cushing & Dolan with a master's in taxation. So, Todd, I have my own real-life story for you today.
2: You do.
12: We have mutual clients, so they've done their irrevocable trust planning with you, and they were listening to the show last weekend.
2: Okay.
12: And they said, hey, we want to talk about this testamentary trust thing.
2: Oh, boy.
12: Yeah, so I'm going to give you their fact pattern, and okay, you can discuss that. So, husband's 81, the wife is 74. Uh-huh. They created two irrevocable trusts with you back in 2011, so well past the look-back period. Good. So, in their trusts, they have their home. Uh-huh. It's worth about $625. It's half and half.
2: Got it.
12: They have two irrevocable trust investment accounts, total around $3 million. It's about even.
2: So about $1.5 in each.
12: In each, yep. And then outside their trust, they each have an IRA. So the husband's is $800,000 and the wife's is $300,000. Mm-hmm. Both of their trusts have creditor protection for their only child. So they do the divorce proofing, the creditor protection, all that language is in there. Mm-hmm. So when they were listening to the show last weekend, they said, should we be updating our beneficiaries to be our estate so we can protect these IRAs?
2: Yeah, and I think it's interesting, a lot of clients who have done planning.
12: I immediately said, call Todd, well, and find out.
2: Yeah, I mean, I think.
12: But I figured we'd talk about it here because a lot of, you have, this have is a very clients. Similar profile to a lot of our mutual clients.
2: Yeah, I think you're right, Susan. I think at the end of the day, it's also, people need to understand this isn't, you know, something, it's new. I mean, 2022 is new, yeah, in my, you know, in an estate planning world, that's new.
12: Yep.
2: So there's a lot of people who you just couldn't do this before. It wasn't available, right? It wasn't an option. Mm-hmm. But after the Secure Act came out, it became available. So let's break this down because there's a lot that you, yeah, said. I want to make it easier for folks to understand. You got two irrevocable trusts, and just want to make sure I got the numbers right. Mm-hmm. The $3 million is $1.5 in each trust. Yes. So that's a big number already in those trusts. Sure. And let's just call the house $300,000 each,
12: yeah,
2: $300,000 half in each, right? Mm-hmm. So you got about $1.8 mm-hmm in each trust, which is, yep, pretty good, but it's still $200,000 short of the estate tax magic number of $2 million. Mm-hmm. So you really want to be able to shelter $2 million if you can.
12: Yep.
2: But in this case, if one died, the most they could shelter would be the $1.8 million. Mm-hmm. So people understand that. That's all that's in the trust. That's all that can be sheltered for estate taxes. And so that's step one. And so, okay, how can I use this IRA money, $800,000, $300,000, husband and wife? Mm-hmm. Right now, I'm going to just tell you that the surviving spouse is probably the beneficiary.
12: Yes.
2: So if husband died, that $800,000 would all pass to the spouse. I want them to understand where they are now, mm-hmm, and then we'll come back and talk about what we can do. So that $800,000 would pass to the surviving spouse. Let's assume they're close in age, right? Oh, 81 and 74.
12: Okay. He's a little older, and he is a little bit in failing health.
2: Yeah, but still, 81, 74 is not a big enough difference from a required minimum distribution to make a difference. So first, the $800,000 would pass to the spouse. It would be avoiding probate. Mm-hmm. It would remain subject to estate tax when she dies, 'cause,
12: yep,
2: 'cause She got it all now, yep. So it's in her estate. She would be able to take required minimum distributions
12: mm-hmm.
2: over her 74-year-old life expectancy.
12: Yeah.
2: Not horrible. However, because she now owns it, it's subject to the nursing home just like it was before.
12: Right.
2: When he was alive. So we really didn't gain any estate tax planning benefits or any nursing home planning mm-hmm. benefits from that arrangement. And folks, that's how almost everybody owns IRAs. Just right. So you know, that's a carte blanche general comment. I don't love that. I'm going to tell you how we can fix that
12: yep.
2: in a minute. And you can also learn how to fix that, because that's exactly what's going on in this guide, where it says, how do we name the estate the beneficiary of your IRA and couple it with a testamentary trust, which I'm going to explain in a minute. This will solve this problem, especially since they are both older than their required beginning date, which is 73 for most mm-hmm. people, depending on when you're born. So now this guide will say, oh, we're going to show you a way to use that IRA to not cause the required minimum distributions to be an income tax problem. We're also going to shelter it from estate taxes on the first death. And we are going to protect it for the surviving spouse from the nursing home without a 5-year waiting period. There's a lot of balls in the air there, folks, but that can be done. And that's what this guide tells you to do, or explains how to do that. Call and get it, 866-848-5699 or legalexchangeshow.com. 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You can also go to Cushing Dolan PC, our Instagram page, for more information. So, what do we do? How do we fix it?
12: Yeah.
2: Well, the first thing that happens is, we need to change the designated beneficiary on the IRA to read, and in this case, I don't have names, so I'll just say, you know, John Smith, the estate of John Smith.
12: Okay.
2: Primary, no spouse.
12: Mm-hmm.
2: Primary estate of John Smith. But we're not going to do that unless we change their estate plan to add a testamentary trust.
12: Okay.
2: We have to add a testamentary trust, which is a will built into the trust. A trust built into the will. I didn't learn all the fancy words in law school, so we'll just call it a will trust. Okay. Now, what? Well, now because he's over 73, he's 81, mm-hmm. we're not going to have an RMD problem, which I'll explain in a minute. So if we change the beneficiary and add this testamentary trust, now what have we done? Now, how does that change right. the whole dynamic, right? So in this case, if he dies first,
12: mm-hmm.
2: what will happen is his IRA will no longer pass to the spouse.
12: Yep.
2: Instead, and by the way, there has to be a little downside to something that's so good. Sounds too good to be true.
12: Right.
2: People say it is. Well, it still is. It's a minor downside. This one item, the IRA, now will pass through probate.
12: Ooh,
2: has to.
12: You're using the P word.
2: Has to. But it's only one item, folks. It's not everything in the trust. It's just one item.
12: Right.
2: Makes it a lot easier. And it ends up in the will trust. And now that it passed through probate, it is in this will trust has language that says, it's available for the spouse.
12: Mm-hmm.
2: Take it. Use it as you need it. Sole discretion. So it's still available like it would be if you gave it to her.
12: Yeah.
2: That's good. And because it's sitting in this will trust, this, quote, remainder share type trust, it is going to get required minimum distributions have to continue. Well, how? Well, they don't come out over a 74-year-old life expectancy anymore. They're going to come out over the ghost life expectancy of the decedent.
12: Okay, so still the 81.
2: So in English, the 81-year-old is going to, the rate at which these distributions are going to continue would have been the same.
12: Yes.
2: Okay, so we don't have a problem there. And now when the surviving spouse dies, since we have $1.8 million in the bucket already in the trust, the main mm-hmm. trust, $200,000 of this $800,000 will go in the remainder share, and the rest will go in the marital share in this testamentary trust. And so that means now we've been able to shelter the entire $2 million of exemption, $1.8 million in his trust and $200,000 in the testamentary trust.
12: And more importantly, you're protecting $800,000 from the nursing home for her, right?
2: The last piece is those assets are now also fully protected from the nursing home in that testamentary trust. And there's no 5-year waiting period. So if the spouse, the surviving spouse, gets sick the next day, it is completely protected. Folks, call and get this guide. I can't nearly explain all of it in a radio show. 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
2: Thank you, Susan. Always a pleasure.
12: I'm Susan Powers, a financial advisor with the Armstrong Advisory Group. 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
17: 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Thank you for tuning into iHeartRadio's Communities. 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

0: And I don't know if this will resonate with your listeners out there, but women think if they go to work and do a good job, they'll get promoted. Mm. It's not that simple. And men seem to get into the workplace understanding that, understanding that there's a whole set of other things that you need to do. Go for drinks with the right person, or, you know, have casual chats in the gents' toilets even. That are the things that will actually get you promoted as well. The good work is just a part of that. And what that can mean is that, first of all, that women get overlooked for a promotion. And secondly, that businesses promote the people, mainly men, that are good at getting promoted Yeah. instead of promoting the right person for the job. So that means that if you take this into account, if you break down that glass wall, that's good for a woman for her career, but it's also good for businesses too.
1: So it's not only Catherine getting a job because you merited, you have to play the game of politics in the workplace.
2: Exactly. So what you have to do is to be very good at talking up things that you are good at, things that you've achieved, and to be able to articulate that on a frequent basis, so that if there are conversations going on in the gentleman's, you know, restrooms, that what people say is, oh, yeah, you thanks so much for bringing that to my attention, but Jenny has just done a really brilliant job here. No one can read your mind. No one will know what you've done unless you tell people. It's not like when you're at school, you know, and you hand your, you know, homework in on time and you get a mark. You need to be there raising your hand saying, I'm ready for that promotion.
1: Right.
2: Here I am. Notice me.
1: Women have to fight for the promotions a lot more than men do, no?
2: I'm not sure it's about fighting. I think it's about overcoming sometimes women's natural difficulty with showing off and talking about their capabilities. I think it's seen as being not feminine, not appropriate. It's not very chest beating. You know, oh, I am an achiever.
1: Yeah.
2: And we need to talk about our achievements more.
1: It seems, Sue, that men in the workplace that go out and get what they want, they're seen as go-getters. Women yeah. aren't necessarily used with that kind of terminology.
0: Yeah, no, women can be regarded as being grabby and not feminine enough.
1: Yeah.
0: That can backfire against you as well. I actually spoke to one very senior woman who has just exited a very large multinational company, which I shan't mention the name of. And she said that there were a lot of women getting redundancies. And when she asked about it, the boss said, well, you know, they're kind of victims of their own success. They've been so successful that we don't need them anymore. They've set up systems, they've set up structures. And that did seem to her to be happening to the women rather than to the men, who were perhaps better at play. There is a game. There
1: right.
0: is a game going on. You don't have to behave like a man to win at that game, but if you don't know what's going on, you definitely won't win.
1: Do you think this is pretty much the same across the Western world for women in business?
2: Yes, I think it is.
1: That was a universal yeah. answer, both of you, very quickly. Couple more minutes here on iHeartRadio Communities, discussing the glass wall, success strategies for women at work and businesses that mean business, with Catherine Jacob and Sue Unerman. 44% of women now in corporate America, let's say, are in seats of import in corporations, yet they only represent, I think it's a little bit less actually, than 10% of CEOs. What does that tell you about how far women have come and how much further they still need to go?
2: Well, the last time I looked, women were 50% of the population in most countries. So that's a bit strange. Are we just saying that the other 40% just aren't, you know, good enough?
1: Right.
2: I mean, it's Sue and I have got this amazing statistic, which is in the UK, you are more likely to become a chief executive if your name is David than if you're a woman. You know, which is crazy.
1: Yeah.
2: So there is, we have a long way to go. And for businesses, what it means is they're neglecting a huge advantage, a huge level of talent by not making women CEOs. And the other issue that you sometimes get is that women accept those glass cliff jobs So it's a bit like, you know,

0: Okay, Manny, we're at the end of this. We've got one more roll of the dice. We need to bring in a new CEO. And most men would go, well, this is a roll of the dice thing. I'm not going to do it because it will stain my career. Women, there's some women who think, oh yeah, they really want me. And
1: Right.
0: then it's a disaster. And actually, some of the things that have led to those problems predate them for ages.
1: Sure.
2: The other thing that hasn't changed is that there is different attitudes to a CEO if they have children, if they are a man or a woman. So Catherine is a CEO. She has two children. Her husband is a CEO. He has two children. Guess how many times he gets asked about that fact
1: Yeah.
2: versus Catherine?
1: Well, let me
2: Like,
1: ask you
2: never.
1: that. Let me ask you that, because I often say my wife not only is a businesswoman, but she is the CEO, COO, everything of our house, runs the house, runs the children, runs me. And I'm wondering whether because of that, we hold women to a different standard. We expect more from women than we do from men, just because, quite frankly, women can do, I think, a lot more than men can.
2: I once many years ago, when the subject of artificial intelligence and AI and things happening automatically, rather than you having to put the work in, I actually wrote a piece about it once, saying, as a woman in business, it would be nice if AI took some of the responsibility away, because I think as a man in business, somehow magically during the school vacations, someone's sorted out some childcare for the children, which as a mother, you're doing that job as well. And I think everybody's got bigger expectations of women in those roles, including women themselves, of course.
1: Catherine, the mom.
0: Yeah, I completely agree. I think there is, the automation of kind of certain dull things that you do. Actually, women have been doing that for a really long period of time. If only we could train AI to kind of do our laundry, that would just be genius. That would help so many more
2: It
0: women
2: would be
0: than just
2: so much better
0: summarizing
2: than the current
0: documents,
2: situation.
0: So yeah, I think there is a, I think there's a different expectation for women. I think people don't. If a man says, I'm not going to make that sports match because, yeah, I've got a really important meeting, everyone goes, yeah, that's because he's a real high flyer. He's really into his job. If a woman turns around and says, I'm not going to make that sports, everyone just says, well, what a dreadful mother you are.
1: How could you not be
0: That
1: there
0: is
1: for your
0: so,
1: child?
0: yeah, you can't be there. Yeah.
1: I'm serious about it. I mean, I always say I would be under a table in the fetal position with a bottle of vodka if I tried to do half of the things that my wife does on a regular basis and makes it look easy. A couple more minutes here. Talking about the glass wall, success strategies for women at work and business that mean business with the authors, Catherine Jacob and Sue Unerman. You wrote this book 10 years ago. The 10th anniversary edition is just out. And I'm wondering what has changed for women in the workplace from the time you originally wrote this and researched it to today.
0: Not enough
2: Well,
0: is the
2: I actually
0: answer.
2: think, and I actually think some things have got worse. I think in a way, the late 2010s were a bit of a peak of people trying to make things better. I think there's been a rollback of that. I think attitudes in some cases have hardened. Banter, which, those kind of like slightly inappropriate jokes that women don't get and men, bond over. I think that's heightened from our kind of conversations. And I think if you set boundaries as a woman, people now say, oh, I don't think she's leaning in. I don't think she's leaning in. No, she's trying to get enough sleep. She's not leaning in. It's a very, I think now is a very tough time. And we brought out some new strategies in the book, one of which was to do with remote working, because obviously that wasn't really a thing 10 years ago. And now, because of the situation over the pandemic, people are now often remotely working. And Catherine, you actually had a great conversation with somebody who is remote working, but finding it actually pretty impossible to make her presence felt among businesses.
0: Yeah, because if you're on one of those, Teams calls or what have you, and there's nine people, and you're not the loudest person in the room, you're not the person putting your hand up. That whole thing where you can put your hand up to say something, it's quite easy for people just to ignore you. And then you're just muttering in the background trying to get heard. So the whole thing of women being made now, you know, to that structured thing about you don't just turn up for a day at work and see what happens. What you do is you have to do outputs pre, you know, all of those meetings so that people know that you're working. You're not just sitting there, you know, doing nothing. It's harder.
1: You, the glass wall you talk about, it's those little things, those pesky rules, the office expectations that are normal to men and maybe women that can't get past that wall. And it strikes me so much, it may be stereotypical, so much of business sometimes is accomplished on the golf course. I don't remember, even like in a movie, ever seeing a woman joining the guys in their foursome on the golf course to talk business. How, in that example, how does a woman get past that and get through the politics of the workplace? Because that's part of it.
2: There's a number of ways around it. I mean, I actually have a friend who's recently got made redundant, and she sent her two daughters off to golf lessons as a result because she felt left out by that. But the truth is that there's a lot of men in the office that will be your allies, that will help you out. But you need to go and have those conversations with them in a kind of active way. So you need to find the manny in the organization who will see past the conversations that are going on at the golf course,
1: right,
2: and champion you. And I think both of us have had that in our careers whereby, you know, we were never doing the kind of sports afternoons, but we had relationships with business people that we worked with so that they would actually call us out and see how useful we were. So I think that's one way of dealing with it.
0: Yeah, and I think the other way of dealing with it is to my point about our point about being very visible, because yeah, there's conversations that go on the golf course, but if that's just between four people and none of it involves outside discussions or doesn't have a client input, you can be in danger of just talking to yourself and becoming this self-fulfilling circle where you just think what you've decided is the right thing. Actually, you need different perspectives, female perspectives, different perspectives. And, you know, not being able to play, you know, I didn't get where I am today by being able to play golf, but it is just the ability to create alliances and bring people into your circle and open those conversations up with people.
1: Is there a difference between companies that have embraced and allowed women to thrive in their corporate environment, whatever you want to call it, and those that still feel like they're years behind?
0: The ones that have got more women make more money.
1: Yeah. They do. Is that true?
0: It's statistically proven.
2: Statistically, it's true. But also, so we gave a lot of talks about the glass wall, and you could just tell the organisations where women got their voices heard versus the ones that weren't. And there was one particular organisation where we went into where all of the women were just sitting quietly, not asking any questions. And it wasn't until the most senior men left the room that they all came up to us. And I think we're living in an era at the moment where people are putting up with quite a lot of things at work because they're kind of rightly worried about redundancy and everyone's worried about AI and AI taking jobs. There's a lot of fear of that. You're not going to get great decisions if everybody is just doing as they're told.
1: It strikes me that we are all Gen X. I like to say we may not be the greatest generation, but we are the best. How much of this do you think is generational? I talk on my program a lot about whiny millennial parents. And, for example, kids that were brought up in the everyone gets a participation trophy generation. Yeah. Those kids that were raised in that generation are now bringing up their own kids. How much of a role do you think that plays in it? Because the women that were raised by the moms and the grandmothers that were part of the equal rights movement, they're Gen X. They're the ones that fought for their role in the business these days. Not necessarily the generation that is growing up now coming into their own. They didn't have to fight for things the way the moms and grandmothers did.
2: Some of the conversations I had, so we went out to talk to some Gen Zers, so because they weren't in the workplace 10 years ago, and now they are. And they were repeating back to us just astonishment at how the world worked. That, you know, they've gone through their school, they've gone through their college, they've got great kind of qualifications, they've had people helping them all the way through that, and then they land in the workplace and they are adrift. And that's not good.
1: I'm sorry to keep you so long, but I will say this before I ask the final question. As a lowly American, just hearing your accents give you immediate authority in talking about these things. I love it. So let me close out with this for both of you, Catherine and Sue. When you release the 20th anniversary edition of the book, how will it be different than the original? And how will it be different than this 10th anniversary edition? Catherine, you start off.
0: Okay, well, obviously, you know, your 230 radio stations, it will have gone out on that and people will be going, yeah, we need to buy the book and change things. So that's what's going to have happened. You know, such is your power. I think that we're going through a period of time with AI, which is one of the biggest seismic changes. And I think that offers us an opportunity as businesses to go, what do we want from our people? How do we get the best out of our people? And what are we going to do about developing talent? So the combination of that change and taking some of the techniques in the book, if you're a woman or a business, will lead you to a much better version of where we are now, hopefully.
1: Hopefully.
2: It's a really good question. It's actually the first time we've been asked that question. It's a great question. And I'd like to be optimistic. I'd like to say that the issue of the glass wall won't be such a big one in another 10 years' time, that more businesses will actually latch on to what they need to do to make sure that they're promoting people because they're brilliant, not because they fit a certain mold. So I hope that if the glass wall is out in another 10 years, we're actually retiring some of the techniques, and maybe there'll only be two or three in the book instead of 43.
1: And if you're a business owner and you want to make more money, as Catherine said, hire more women for your management positions. The book is titled The Glass Wall, Success Strategies for Women at Work and Businesses That Mean Business by Catherine Jacob and Sue Unerman. An absolute pleasure to speak to both of you. Best of luck with the book. I look forward to chatting with you again soon.
2: I hope so.
0: Thank you so much.
2: Bye.
1: You're listening to iHeartRadio Communities, our weekly public affairs show. I am Manny Munoz. If you have any thoughts, comments, or questions, please feel free to reach out to me on Instagram. My handle is @IODManny. That's @IODManny. Becoming an American citizen can take years, and even after someone earns their green card, that final step towards citizenship can feel lonely and intimidating. Well, now Welcome.us is trying to make that last mile a little less lonely or intimidating. Let's talk about it as we bring in Nazanin Ash. She's CEO of Welcome.us. Andy Sullivan is Executive Director of No One Left Behind. Thank you both for joining us. I appreciate the time.
3: We're so glad to be here with you, Manny. Thank you.
1: Nazanin, let me start off with you. I was reading some statistics. Only 1 in 10 eligible immigrants ever bother applying for citizenship each year. And I guess there's a variety of reasons for that, right?
3: Yes, that's right. And I think we should make a distinction between the number who apply, like you said, only 1 in 10, and the desire of those aspiring Americans to get their citizenship.
1: Sure.
3: So it's upwards of 90% who want to get their American citizenship. But the process is very hard and very rigorous, even for folks who have earned it, right? So there are folks who have met the legal residency requirements and they're eligible to apply, but the process requires mountains of paperwork. It requires hefty fees. And for many, the last step is the most intimidating because you do a live interview in person with a U.S. immigration officer, and you have to answer questions about U.S. history and civics in a language that is not your own. So it can be very intimidating, and it's probably the most consequential interview of your life.
1: Yeah, and if some of you out there want to see if you could pass the test, don't think it's so easy. You could go to welcome.us and try to pass the test for yourself. Andy, I wanted to ask you, you're a military veteran, I believe 9-year Army veteran, as executive director of No One Left Behind. What was your interest in becoming part of this program with welcome.us?
4: Hey, thanks so much, Manny. For me, it is just a natural continuation of the No One Left Behind mission. No One Left Behind, we work to serve our Afghan and Iraqi allies. We help evacuate them to safety. And if they have a valid pathway under the Special Immigrant Visa Program, we help bring them to the United States. But that is not where the mission ends. For them, it's making sure that they feel welcome, they have economic opportunity. And, you know, the highest bar is once we have them naturalized and they become full American citizens. So for us, supporting our friends at welcome.us with a citizen guide is just a natural continuation of that mission. For me personally, I look at, you know, how incredible the interpreters that I served with in both Iraq and Afghanistan were. They all aspired to become Americans. And so this is my opportunity to really pay it back to them, and I can help them get their citizenship.
1: Yeah, do what you can to help those who helped us while we were there. Nazanin, exactly what is this Citizen Guide program, and who are you trying to help specifically?
3: Mm-hmm. It's an invitation to Americans, and you don't have to be an expert. We will help prepare and train you, but it's an invitation to Americans to serve as volunteer citizen guides. You get matched one-to-one with an aspiring American on the last leg of their journey, and you help them prepare for that most intimidating citizenship interview. So you'll practice flashcards with them on the civics questions. You will practice English language. And you'll do mock interview practice, you know, pretending to be the U.S. immigration officer. You can do it virtually or in person, depending on how you're paired. And you commit to an hour a week for 10 weeks. Many Americans in every corner of the United States have been inspired to participate. And it's making a huge difference in new Americans' lives.
1: Andy, take us inside what a typical session would be like if one of our listeners volunteered and got paired with someone. What are they actually doing together for that hour? Just kind of study buddies?
4: Absolutely. That's part of it. You know, some people may think it's daunting. It's not. It's actually quite fun. And welcome.us makes it easy to do. So firstly, all of the training that you'll need, they'll provide on the front end. These are virtual sessions, so you know you can schedule them really at your leisure with the aspiring American. And like you said, some of it's study buddy, some of it's going over flashcards where you can go over you know questions from the citizenship test. Some of it may actually be kind of role playing where you'll be the U.S. immigration official and you can you know help them practice what their in person interview is going to look like. Some of it may just be practicing, you know, English language skills. The big thing, though, is you are a friend that's there, that's a source of encouragement that can keep them motivated as they aspire to citizenship.
1: Nazanin, why do so many green card holders stall out and never finish that process of becoming citizens?
3: Well, Manny, as you noted before, it is a very difficult exam. Two-thirds of native-born Americans can't pass the exam. So it can feel extraordinarily intimidating to, you know, take on a test that you know Native Americans, Native-born Americans struggle to pass. And it's one of the things that I think is such a gift to our volunteers as well. We find that our volunteers are deeply inspired to relearn our history, to reacquaint themselves with our freedom, to learn the story and the journeys of these aspiring Americans and why they're so committed to achieving American citizenship, a status that most of us inherited and maybe take for granted. So to me, it's really about practicing citizenship. It's about practicing your patriotism. This is how you show how you're making a contribution to our founder's ideal of a country that is out of many one. You're making it possible for the next generation. And it's an incredible, impactful thing to do.
1: I imagine it is. Andy, I'm fascinated by the veteran part of this. You talked about the Afghan translators, the linguists that you worked with to make sure that they became citizens after you worked with them over there. Talk to me about what helping someone become an American citizen, what about that process that resonates with those of us that have served in the military?
4: Yeah, absolutely. I mean, these are our brothers and sisters in arms. And I'll actually draw in kind of another thread. I talked about the Iraqis and Afghans that served with us. What I think a lot of people don't realize is how many non-citizens serve in the U.S. military. So there are over 100,000 veterans and active duty service members that are green card holders that are eligible for citizenship but haven't actually taken the naturalization steps yet. This is a great way for listeners to give back to veterans who have already willing to sacrifice everything on behalf of America, even though they aren't U.S. citizens yet.
1: Nazanin, let me close it out with you. Somebody listening right now might be thinking, I'd like to volunteer, or I'm a green card holder and I could use this help. Help convince them, sell them on the program, either to come in and be a volunteer or to use the program to help them become a citizen.
3: Well, what I can offer is that in serving as a Citizen Guide volunteer, you're doing no less than changing someone's life generationally. People who achieve their American citizenship have better educational opportunities. They earn at least 10% more over their lifetime, and you're providing, most importantly, a sense of belonging and inclusion. You're letting new Americans know that they're welcome here. And there's no better way to show that than to dedicate your own time, your own heart to helping them be successful with their American dream. And if you want to learn more about how you can join, you can go to our website, welcome.us/citizenship. You'll learn everything you need to know about how to get started, and you'll see stories of Americans just like everyone listening who have already gone through the process and have been incredibly transformed by it themselves.
1: And in my experience, those people that have a chance to go through the citizenship process and become American citizens quite often are even more proud to be citizens than those of us that were born here. So it's a wonderful thing to do.
3: That's right. They put up a mirror to ourselves, you know?
1: So yeah.
3: It's deeply inspiring to see them strive for this citizenship that too often we take for granted.
1: Well, if you are interested in finding out about being a volunteer or going through the process and using the program to help you become a citizen, welcome.us is the website, welcome.us. Nazanin Ash is CEO of welcome.us. Andy Sullivan, Executive Director of No One Left Behind. Thanks both of you for your time and the information. And Andy, thank you as well for your service to our country. Be well. Best of luck, both of you.
4: Thanks, Manny.
3: Thank you so much.
1: I am Manny Munoz. I appreciate you listening to iHeartRadio's Communities this week. As always, if you have any questions, comments, or suggestions, reach out to me on Instagram. My handle is at IODManny. That's at IODManny. And that'll do it for another edition of iHeartRadio's Communities. I'm Manny Munoz. Until next time.

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1: Early return. I'm Paul Stevens, Fox News. President Trump unexpectedly ending his stay at Camp David early, coming back to the White House last night, Saturday night, amid growing concerns about the conflict in the Middle East. Mr. Trump had been set to remain at that retreat through today, Sunday, but he went back to D.C. a day ahead of schedule. No reason given by the White House for that schedule change. All this, though, coming as Saudi Arabia says its forces intercepted a ballistic missile launched by Yemen's Iran-backed Houthi rebels toward Riyadh. The State Department urging Americans across the Middle East to remain vigilant and watch for increased warnings. A NORAD F-16 fighter jet intercepted a general aviation aircraft that had entered restricted airspace near Camp David yesterday morning while the president was there. The fighter deploying flares to get the pilot's attention before safely escorting that aircraft out of that restricted area. NORAD saying the incident happened shortly before 8 in the morning on Saturday. The flares pose no danger to anybody on the ground. Ed Sheeran breaking his silence and apologizing after controversy upends his U.S. tour. Sheeran opening his Philadelphia concert last night by talking about the fallout over rapper Macklemore, who was dropped from the tour after making some pro-Palestinian comments during a show at MetLife Stadium in New Jersey. Sheeran saying he could no longer stay silent about what he called a humanitarian issue.
2: What happened in Israel and at the Nova Music Festival on October 7th was horrific and compounded centuries of Jewish pain. What is happening in Gaza is catastrophic and unjustifiable and disproportionate. Our heart has been broken by the scale of devastation and loss of civilians' lives.
1: And that Philly show, Sharon's first since the controversy erupted. 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
0: You never know who might be taking the quiz.
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1: A Missouri woman accused of threatening the family of a 17-year-old Texas student who was stabbed to death at a high school track meet.
14: Last week, 34-year-old Sharifa Nicole Henderson was arrested in Kansas City, Missouri, just 2 days after a federal grand jury in Texas indicted her on 3 counts of interstate threatening communications. Prosecutors allege Henderson made 3 separate death threats against the family of Austin Metcalf in the days after Carmelo Anthony was convicted for stabbing Metcalf at a track meet in April 2025. One of those messages read this, quote, "I will hunt you forever until I kill you. I will be there. You will always have to look over your expletive shoulder."
1: And that is Fox's Chanley Painter. The suspect could get up to 5 years in federal prison on each charge if convicted. The underlying murder case has drawn protests and racially charged debate, although attorneys on both sides say the killing itself was not about race. We've all been annoyed by somebody using a cell phone at the movies, but police say one California moviegoer took that frustration a bit too far.
15: Moviegoers witnessed a real-life uprising during a showing of the Andrew Garfield film, The Uprising. Burbank police arrested 34-year-old Matthew Ware at AMC Burbank 16 after he allegedly pepper-sprayed a man who'd refused to stop scrolling on his cell phone. A witness said Ware became furious after the victim refused to turn off his phone. Ware was arrested and booked at the Burbank jail for misdemeanor battery. The Burbank Fire Department says 2 theatergoers experienced irritation from the pepper spray and were treated at a local hospital. Deborah Valentine, Fox News.
1: Reese's Peanut Butter Cups are America's most ordered Halloween candy for a third straight year. That's according to the folks at DoorDash. Hershey bars, M&M's, Snickers, and Nerds round out the top five. I'm Paul Stevens. This is Fox News.
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22: The USDA predicts beef prices will increase nearly 10% this year.
24: I'm not buying meat. It's too expensive.
25: This is New Hampshire Today.
26: And Republicans are looking to draw a broader contrast with Democratic socialists while also keeping their own focus on the issue that voters keep raising, of course, that being the cost of living.
27: I've been to New Hampshire and Ohio and North Carolina, and I can go down the list, and I'll be going back. And we've got to talk about what's worrying people, and that's the cost of living.
26: And the numbers show the pressure. The latest Fox News survey finds 43% of voters say they're falling behind financially these days. just 12% say they're actually getting ahead.
25: Where the Granite State turns to get all the latest news and information.
0: The poll shows overall on foreign policy, President Trump's approval rating is at 37%. 71% of voters don't believe the White House has a plan to end the Iran war. Americans also continue to support 55 to 39% providing funds for Ukraine's military against Russia. On immigration, 53% of voters say the administration has gone too far on enforcing immigration law. 23% say it hasn't gone far enough. As for those who think it's gone too far, there's a split, with 49% saying the government is targeting the wrong people and 45% saying too much force is being used.
25: Now, New Hampshire Today.
2: Just when I thought I got him to fall in love with Tennessee.
3: Good morning. This is New Hampshire Today. I am Chris Ryan. Appreciate you joining us for the show. Really interesting clips there in the open, kind of highlighting where the things are at right now in regard to local here in New Hampshire and American sentiment when it comes to cost, which is the driving issue of the midterm elections. Yesterday at the White House, President Trump called for Americans to be patient about high gas prices and the end of the Iran war. Fox's Peter Ducey has that at the White House.
4: Very inexpensive price to pay for what we've done. Remember that it's a little more. It's even if it was, frankly, even if it was a lot more. But that's going to come tumbling down. That's going to be like a rocket ship in reverse.
8: Grocery prices are a major problem for 62% of registered voters, and gas prices are a major problem for 61% of registered voters. That is up 13% from the 2024 election cycle. These are the Fox News polls. And according to a new interview that President Trump gave Axios, there is a plan for him to meet with some Gulf leaders in New York on the sidelines of the UN General Assembly. The talk would be about ending the Iran war.
3: Now, diesel prices reached another all-time high this week, and honestly, they reach an all-time high every single day as those prices continue to rise. The national average sits above $6.39 a gallon, according to AAA. Oil prices remain elevated, but investors did see a drop by nearly 1%. On Thursday. As highlighted, Fox News was out in the field with several polls of the American people taking a look at how they feel about key issues. The latest Fox News polls are out and show that most voters don't think the president has a clear strategy to end the Iran war. Fox's Jessica Rosenthal is going to join us with more detail on this coming up at the bottom of the hour, files this report.
12: The Fox News poll finds 60% think it was the wrong decision to begin conflict with Iran. Just under half think it's made us less safe. And 71% think the president does not have a clear strategy for ending things. When asked who they'd trust handling inflation, data centers, and foreign policy, voters favor Democrats over Republicans by double digits. Ahead of President Xi's visit to the White House next week, voters were asked if the president is tough enough on China. 45% said not tough enough. 30% said about right. The rest said too tough. Jessica Rosenthal, Fox News.
3: Patriots will take on the Steelers on Sunday in Foxborough at 1 p.m., which is not officially a must-win game, but you look at how the Jaguars played in Week 1, how the Bills have looked so far, and the Patriots, if they do not win this game, could be staring at an 0-4 start to the season. This is the most winnable game of the opening four. So a big one for the Patriots. A number of areas where they need to see improvement from Game 1 against Seattle, including in the rushing attack. But they're expected to have a big boost there as Travion Henderson expected to return from an ankle injury. I talked with Patriots running back Ramondre Stevenson about his backfield mate returning and what the Patriots need to do against the Steelers. Here's that.
13: Just taking a look at the Steelers defense, what do you see from that group? What impresses you and what do you guys need to do to have success?
14: That front seven, very active, play relentlessly to the ball. They're a ball stripping team and we got to be ready for all aspects of the game. Going to give us a good challenge.
13: When you look at what this group did production-wise last week, what do you see? And obviously a lot of running is about if there's holes, if there's effort, if there's finish. What did you see from you on tape and the group collectively, and where can it improve?
14: I'll start with myself. Personally, I didn't play good enough last week. And I think I kind of voiced that to my O-line and things like that. I think they did a well enough job for me to get downhill and, get into the line of scrimmage. So Just more emphasis on, you know, my personal performance. You know, this next week, just getting into the line of scrimmage, running behind my pads.
13: How much of being a running back is about patience, whether it's waiting for things to develop and the holes to be there, but also knowing that, you know, the two-yard runs in the first quarter, if you keep pounding at the rock, will end up being 4, 5, 6, or 7 yard runs as the game progresses?
14: Yeah, you got to be patient. I mean, there's different schemes and stuff that's going on, so... So certain run schemes, you got to be more patient than others, but it's just running behind your pads, just trusting what you're seeing, and, you know, trusting the guys up front, and knowing where their second level blocks is and things like that, and just working off of them.
13: Last thing, the potential of having the guy back to your right here, Trevion Henderson. How much does his impact help you, if that makes any sense? Like, the type of runner that he is compared to the type of runner that you are, is there something to having the two of you together as a duo that leads to success?
14: Yeah, I mean, anytime two running backs could, you know, kind of share the backfield in the NFL, I think that's a great thing, honestly. And yeah, just keep defenses on their toes, I believe. You know, we're different kind of runners, so they have to prepare different for both runners and just see how we run the ball. Like I said, we're two different runners, so yeah, the defense has to prepare for, you know, both of us.
3: Patriots running back Ramondre Stevenson. We'll hear more from the Pats throughout the course of the morning as we get you set for the Patriots home opener Sunday against the Steelers at 1 p.m. in Foxborough. And of course, we'll have complete analysis coming up for you on Monday. But up next, conversation with Maggie Goodlander, Congresswoman in the 2nd Congressional District here in the great state of New Hampshire. I am Chris Ryan. This is New Hampshire Today.
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3: Appreciate joining us for the show, and excited to have with us in studio U.S. Senator Chris Van Hollen, who is kicking the tires on running for President of the United States. Senator from Maryland, so excited to have you back with us. Good morning.
17: Chris, good morning. It's great to be back.
3: And thanks for coming in. So the last time we talked was in D.C., and you were not bullish on Democratic chances to take over the United States Senate. Has that changed? And do you feel that the Democrats now have more of a chance? I believe it was a couple months ago we spoke. It could happen, but you weren't necessarily betting on it. Has that changed?
17: Well, I'd say it's a jump ball. I'd say it's 50-50, and Democrats need to work really hard. Independents have soured on, you know, Trump's betrayal of what he said he was going to do, said he was going to bring down prices, keep us out of war. So put it this way, the field is expanding, and Democratic chances of winning the Senate have grown. I'd say it's a jump ball right now.
3: So what are the roadblocks right now? Because we've gone through the numbers, the Fox News polls and all the other polls, and they're the worst that I have seen for an incumbent president since 2006. And they seem to continue to get worse. I mean, the president's job approval has remained at 39% in the Fox poll, but all the other numbers in terms of sentiment about the Iran war, the economy, inflation, his handling of the economy, they all get progressively worse. So why does it remain a, you know, a jump ball? And why does it seem like the numbers, even in the House, are small in terms of the amount of numbers that the amount of seats that could be gained?
17: Well, number one, when it comes to the House races, you have seen a lot of gerrymandering recently, and the electorate is more polarized. That said, I'm absolutely confident that Democrats are going to have a majority in the House of Representatives, and we'll have the gavel for the Speaker. And look, in the Senate, we have to win a net four. So we're going to pick up seats in the United States Senate. We just have that gap to overcome. And the reason that we are seeing the momentum in the direction of Democrats is because voters recognize that Donald Trump has betrayed them, and we have Democratic candidates that are presenting a really clear, good alternative.
3: Are you concerned about New Hampshire and concerned about the U.S. Senate seat here, where it feels like it's moved in Sununu's direction? The Cook Political Report recently said it was a toss-up, basically a jump ball here in New Hampshire. I'm not sure if I'm quite there yet, but I think that John E. Sununu has a really good chance to win this seat.
17: Well, I'm confident that if the Democrats mobilize, as I see them mobilizing, I was just last night with the Manchester City Democrats at their Constitution Day dinner. There's a lot of energy on the Democratic side, and I do believe that Chris Pappas is going to win. Republicans are pouring in all sorts of super PAC money. Mm-hmm. You've got all this corporate special interest money. This will come down to people power versus super PACs and money, and I do believe people power will prevail.
3: It also feels that Sununu is running against Washington, and he's also to a degree running against Trump. You listen to his ads, he doesn't specifically mention Trump, but he talks about, you know, things have gotten too loud in Washington. We need to turn down the voices and the temperature, and it feels like that's, you know, looking at Trump. So Sununu seems to have defied a lot of the political gravity here. In terms of Democratic messaging, whether it's specific to New Hampshire or other races across the country, how do you have to message in races where, whether it's Salazar is distancing herself from Trump, an ad down in that the congressional district just outside of Miami? Do you tie Sununu back in with Trump? I mean, how do you go about dealing with candidates that are distancing themselves from the president?
17: Well, we've seen this before. People distance themselves sometimes from Trump for political convenience right before the election. But what we know and we've seen is they all become rubber stamps for Donald Trump. And that is what will happen to Sununu despite what he says. These Republicans, at the end of the day, when Donald Trump says jump, they say how high. And they've completely disregarded their responsibilities under the Constitution. And those that have crossed Trump, they have essentially decided not to run for re-election, or they were defeated in their primaries.
3: That is Chris Van Hollen joining us here in studio, U.S. Senator from Maryland, kicking the tires and running for president in 2028. Take me through what the next 2 years will look like if Democrats have majorities in the House and Senate. And the Democrats will have been sent there to bring down costs, basically. The same thing that President Trump was sent to the White House to do in 2024 and has not done so. And then there's going to be this reaction to it. But President Trump's still going to be in the White House. There's going to be a significant focus on investigating him, retribution, however you want to categorize it. So, but there's also going to be a need for Democrats to deliver, or the voters are going to come back for y'all in 2028. So what does that 2 years look like? And do you think that you'll actually be able to accomplish things when it comes to ending the war in Iran and bringing down costs?
17: So great question. And number one, yes, Democrats will exercise their oversight responsibilities. I would not call it retribution. I would call it holding lawbreakers accountable. But beyond that, the main power that Congress has is the power of the purse. We should be using that. So, for example, you asked about the war in Iran that Donald Trump said would last 4 weeks and we should never have started. We have the power of the purse. My view is not one dime to fund the war in Iran. At the end of the day, the Vietnam War ended because Congress said no more money. But beyond that, even though Donald Trump's still in the White House and can exercise a veto, I do think Democrats should show what we're for, not just what we're against. And that does mean focusing on some of these kitchen table pocketbook issues, going after some of the monopolies around the country that have been driving up prices. When it comes to healthcare, people's premiums are going up, copays are going up. I'm a big believer that we should move to Medicare for all. That will bring down people's prices and actually improve their health, because about 25 to 30% of every dollar in healthcare right now, it goes to administration and profit. In the Medicare program, only 2% of every dollar goes to administration.

0: Attorney, so did you have any interactions with Senator McConnell on Capitol Hill? And this is not the first time this has happened, obviously. The most recent example was in your party with Dianne Feinstein, other than Mitch McConnell recently.
1: So the answer to your question is I have not spotted Senator McConnell yet on the floor of the Senate or elsewhere. I do know of those incidents that you just talked about. And look, this is obviously a factor people take into account. The people of Kentucky will have to decide how to approach that. In terms of term limits themselves, my view is that ultimately voters should decide. But I do believe we need to completely revamp our campaign finance system, because I do think that right now incumbency lends an advantage when it comes to campaign finance. And I think we need to, I need to blow it up entirely. We have a corrupt political system, in my view. We need to get rid of Citizens United. We need to end secret money in politics, and we need campaign finance reform.
0: That is Senator Chris Van Hollen joining us here in studio. More with him after the bottom of the hour break in News Update. I am Chris Ryan. This is New Hampshire Today.
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1: Good morning. This is New Hampshire Today. I am Chris Ryan. I appreciate you joining us for the show. As we come for the Mill Yard in Manchester, U.S. Senator Chris Van Hollen is with us doing events on behalf of Democratic candidates. Spoke last night in Manchester, has another event this evening, also kicking the tires on running for president in 2028. And I want to start there. When you look at the developing field of candidates, it seems that there is a significant lane for progressives that is not being filled. Alexandria Ocasio-Cortez, she could run, but she also may not run. She may run for the U.S. Senate. Ro Khanna was in here a week or so ago and is considering running for president. So as a progressive, you must see opportunity when it comes to that lane, which is, I don't know, 35, 40, 45% of primary voters at this point is not being filled really by anybody.
2: Well, I think that's right. And look, Chris, I've said for some time that the way we used to look at politics and the spectrum of politics was sort of left versus right. I think that that is wrong. I think that's outdated. Mm-hmm. And I always say, you know, don't tell me whether you're left or right or center. Tell me what you're for. Because I do believe right now we're facing a situation where you've got very wealthy, powerful interests at the very top that are rigging the economy in their favor at the expense of everybody else. And so we need to shake things up. It's not enough to simply say we're going to go back to the pre-Trump era because, after all, voters voted for a convicted felon because they want to change so much. Mm-hmm. And Donald Trump has brought change, but in all the worst ways, and he's betrayed his voters. But people were in economic pain then, and they're in economic pain now, struggling paycheck to paycheck. So I do believe that we need a strong voice that's not calling for incrementalism, but is calling for changes that really meet the moment. In protecting our democracy, yes, but really on these kitchen table issues that are squeezing people.
1: Yeah, I feel that there is an overwhelming majority of voters who feel that political figures of both parties cater to those at the top and those at the bottom. And that the majority of Americans who are in the middle are left to pay the bills and are left unheard and unrepresented. And that those folks, if they're spoken to, the working class of America, regardless of race, ethnicity, gender, whatever, those people don't feel that they are heard and represented. So to me, candidates that speak, you know, directly to them and have a knowledge and understanding of their plight and solutions to the problems, regardless of whether they're Bernie Sanders running in 2016 or Donald Trump running in 2016, if those folks are able to connect, they're going to have success.
2: Look, I agree. And I've proposed something called the Working Americans Tax Cut Bill to address exactly those people who feel they're left behind. They are working paycheck to paycheck, but they feel like they're treading water. So what my proposal would do is say, if you're earning an income that just meets your needs, cost of living index, so for an individual, that's about $46,000-$47,000 a year, you will not have a federal income tax. And I pay for that entirely by putting a surtax on people who make more than $1 million a year. So think about Donald Trump when he talks about their tax cut bill, which overwhelmingly benefited billionaires and very rich people. What piece do they actually talk about? No tax on tips. Mm-hmm. So my proposal would actually make sure that those people do even better. And there are also other guys like the manager at a Target or another store. Mm-hmm. They don't get money on tips, but they're making the same amount as somebody. So I would provide tax cuts, and they're significant tax cuts because people, whether it's childcare, whether it's healthcare, whether it's other needs they have, that would give them a little more disposable money. And to your point, These are individuals that don't benefit from some of the other programs that are aimed at lower income people.
1: And I feel like something of that nature is going to have to come into effect, because you look at just the winter coming up here, and folks here have had difficulty locking in their home heating rates, and that's been a challenge. And now the costs are going to be just astronomical for folks in Maine, New Hampshire, Vermont, you know, across the board as a result of the diesel price increases. So it would appear that with gas prices generally, grocery prices, is there something, whether it's with your bill or something, that's going to need to be done here in the short term to offset these costs? Obviously, a lot of them have come about based upon the president's policies, and these increases have happened as a result of those policies, and costs have gone up instead of down. But something has to be done, no, in order to help people?
2: Well, yes. I mean, number one, we should end this insane war, which is putting our troops at risk unnecessarily. We've lost 18 service members, hundreds wounded, thousands of civilians killed, and prices are going up and up and up. And the prices you just talked about are also feeding into rising prices across the board. But yeah, I mean, home heating oil is going to go through the roof. So I do believe that Donald Trump should give back to every household the $1,700 that he stole from them through his illegal tariffs. You know, the big stores like Walmart and other places, they've gotten their refunds after the Supreme Court said it was an illegal tariff. But regular people who paid the price, they're not getting it. So that would be an immediate relief for people at this moment in time. The longer term solution is providing more access to affordable childcare, more affordable heating. And as I said, my proposal, which would provide this tax break for working Americans.
1: Final thing, artificial intelligence to me is not just the issue of today. It was kind of also the issue of yesterday. In the last several years, we haven't seen enough, in my view, discussion and a oversight from Congress, or interest in oversight from Congress. And it's the issue of the future as well. There's two things taking place here. Obviously, there is the necessary innovation to win an arms race with China from a national security perspective. But there's also, in my view, a need to kind of tap the brakes and to take a look at exactly what is going on. How do you address this issue?
2: So based on everything we're hearing from the folks who are actually developing these AI systems, they have gotten to the point where they can sort of jump the shark, literally get beyond human control and do a lot of harm. So I have also called for pumping the brakes, and I support mandatory testing of these systems by a federal entity or an independent entity. And I also believe that in this upcoming summit with President Xi of China, Donald Trump should make this a big topic. Now, he says he's not going to. He says, you know, we have a high IQ president, just leave it to me. We've seen where that took us, like with the war in Iran and prices going up. So I do believe we need to do this, Chris, and I'm working with colleagues actually to send a letter urging the president to do that. And then, of course, there's the worker displacement issue, and I'm also focused on putting proposals together, because my view is, you know, if you want to work, you should be able to find a job in the United States of America. And so both of these things are urgent matters. Let me just say a quick word on China, because Donald Trump's talking a lot about not letting China get ahead, but he and his administration relaxed the export controls that the United States has on these very high-end chips to China. Mm-hmm. The exact chips that they would use to improve their AI and the military applications of AI. So they're talking out of both sides of their mouth.
1: Senator Van Hollen, thank you so much for coming in. I'm sure we'll talk again soon. Enjoy your time here in the Granite State. And again, thanks for being with us.
2: Great to be with you, Chris.
1: U.S. Senator Chris Van Hollen joining us here in studio from Maryland. Up next, Joel Hoekstra joins us, guitarist from the Trans-Siberian Orchestra, as we have an on sale coming up at the SNHU Arena, which is going to benefit Lend a Helping Can, which is charity that is very close and dear to my friends over at Greg in the Morning Buzz. I am Chris Ryan. This is New Hampshire Today.
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6: Next. Hey, Alfie. What can I get for you?
7: Hey, Nora. Just a nice latte, please. How was your weekend?
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7: 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Ooh, and I'll grab an almond croissant, too.
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1: Answer today. I am Chris Ryan. Appreciate you joining us for the show. Excited to have with us right now on the HRC Your Neighbor Credit Union guest line, Joel Hoekstra of the Trans-Siberian Orchestra, as today is the on sale for a New Hampshire tradition, which is the Black Friday Trans-Siberian Orchestra shows at the SNHU Arena. Showtimes at 3 p.m. and 7:30 p.m. Joel joins us right now on the HRC Your Neighbor Credit Union guest line. Good morning.
18: Hey, good morning. Thanks so much for having me on.
1: Appreciate joining us here for the show. Also excited that you'll be partnering once again with Lend a Helping Can, which is the charitable arm of my friends over at Greg and the Morning Buzz. It's the Ghosts of Christmas Eve, the best of TSO 45 and more. You celebrate the 30th anniversary of the group. Tell us what folks could expect.
18: Oh my goodness. It's a difficult show to describe. There's a story on the front half, and you mentioned the Ghosts of Christmas Eve. That's the story on the front half of the show, obviously accompanied by music, so a rock opera, if you will. Musically speaking, the Ghosts of Christmas Eve is a best of, as you mentioned, or a greatest hit. So people can come to hear the songs that put us on the map and made us who we are today. If you're a casual and you're not really familiar with Trans-Siberian Orchestra, the second half is a little bit more of just a concert. And it focuses on the magnitude of the production. And we like to think we're great to listen to, but TSO is a great show to look at. Mm-hmm. The video wall, the width of the arena, an incredible pyro show, amazing laser light show, performers moving hydraulic lifts at times going out over the crowd, certainly up to the upper deck, not only in the front of the arena, but the back. At times will run off of the stage and play directly in front of you. It snows indoors. Last year, they started to incorporate drones into the show, taking formations around the performers while we'd play. So it's an incredible sensory experience and something for all ages. Very family-friendly show. The kids love the visibility of it all, what I just described, how good it is to look at. The older audiences love the story aspect. It puts them in the holiday spirit. And then there's people like myself who go because it's a great rock show.
1: Yeah, one of the cool things about TSO is you guys have continually leaned into the production side of things. And there's a lot of, you know, 4D type of experiences that have become, you know, prevalent, particularly in amusement parks. And you guys have really leaned into, you know, the 4D side of things. And it seems like the production changes each year and it gets a little bit more enhanced in terms of the technology.
18: Yeah, thank you so much. I mean, that Paul O'Neill founded TSO now, all this began 30 years ago, and just always had the philosophy of bigger is better. So, you know, we definitely think big, and there's always new surprises. The show is always evolving. So it's something that we want people to leave going, wow, that's the best show I've ever been to. We don't want people going like, yeah, that's pretty good. So, you know, we definitely get behind it in all aspects, not only the musical performance, but the production side of things.
1: And it's also about finding that balance too, right, with things that are new and also the same things that people expect. Can you see, you know, a lot of, you know, different musical acts will either completely change their set list and change things for each tour, and you're not necessarily getting what you wanted enough from the past. And there's also tours like that have done the same thing for like 30 years. It's the same show for 30 years. How do you find that balance?
18: Yeah, it's funny. The shows, I use the word evolve because, right, you know, you go from year to year and you go, yeah, there's changes. But, you know, it's funny, you go back far enough and the shows are completely different. You go, wow, it really has evolved. I mean, it looks totally different. It sounds different. So, you know, we're a holiday tradition for so many. So if you're not familiar with us, come out and give us a shot and maybe we'll be part of your holiday tradition. We like to think that we are always moving forward, though, for sure.
1: And it's the same date each year. It's Black Friday at the SNHU Arena. Shows at 3 and 7:30. Today is the on sale. You can go to tsotickets.com and get your tickets for the show coming up on Friday, November the 27th. Joel, thanks so much for your time. We'll check out the show.
18: Hey, thanks so much for taking the time out today. Appreciate you.
1: Joel Hoekstra joining us on the HRC, Your Neighbor Credit Union guest line, guitarist for the Trans-Siberian Orchestra. And it's a great immersive show, as we described. And plus, a portion of the ticket sales goes to our friends at Greg in the Morning Buzz's charitable arm, Lend a Helping Can. Again, you can get tickets at tsotickets.com, and they go on sale today. I am Chris Ryan. Thanks so much for joining us this morning for the New Hampshire Today program. Good morning. This is New Hampshire Today. I am Chris Ryan. Appreciate you joining us for the show. As we come from the Mill Yard in Manchester, U.S. Senator Chris Van Hollen is with us doing events on behalf of Democratic candidates. Spoke last night in Manchester, has another event this evening, also kicking the tires on running for president in 2028. And I want to start there. When you look at the developing field of candidates, it seems that there is a significant lane for progressives that is not being filled. Alexandria Ocasio-Cortez, she could run, but she also may not run. She may run for the U.S. Senate. Ro Khanna was in here a week or so ago and is considering running for president. So as a progressive, you must see opportunity when it comes to that lane, which is, I don't know, 35, 40, 45% of primary voters at this point is not being filled really by anybody.
2: Well, I think that's right. And look, Chris, I've said for some time that the way we used to look at politics and the spectrum of politics was sort of left versus right. I think that that is wrong. I think that's outdated. Mm-hmm. And I always say, you know, don't tell me whether you're left or right or center. Tell me what you're for. Because I do believe right now we're facing a situation where you've got very wealthy, powerful interests at the very top that are rigging the economy in their favor at the expense of everybody else. And so we need to shake things up. It's not enough to simply say we're going to go back to the pre-Trump era, because after all, voters voted for a convicted felon because they want to change so much. Mm-hmm. And Donald Trump has brought change, but in all the worst ways, and he's betrayed his voters. But people were in economic pain then, and they're in economic pain now, struggling paycheck to paycheck. So I do believe that we need a strong voice that's not calling for incrementalism, but is calling for changes that really meet the moment. In protecting our democracy, yes, but really on these kitchen table issues that are squeezing people.
1: Yeah, I feel that there is an overwhelming majority of voters who feel that political figures of both parties cater to those at the top and those at the bottom. And that the majority of Americans who are in the middle are left to pay the bills and are left unheard and unrepresented. And that those folks, if they're spoken to, the working class of America, regardless of race, ethnicity, gender, whatever, those people don't feel that they are heard and represented. So to me, candidates that speak, you know, directly to them and have a knowledge and understanding of their plight and solutions to the problems, regardless of whether they're Bernie Sanders running in 2016 or Donald Trump running in 2016, if those folks are able to connect, they're going to have success.
2: Look, I agree. And I've proposed something called the Working Americans Tax Cut Bill to address exactly those people who feel they're left behind. They are working paycheck to paycheck, but they feel like they're treading water. So what my proposal would do is say, if you're earning an income that just meets your needs, cost of living index, so for an individual, that's about $46,000, $47,000 a year, you will not have a federal income tax. And I pay for that entirely by putting a surtax on people who make more than $1 million a year. So think about Donald Trump when he talks about their tax cut bill, which overwhelmingly benefited billionaires and very rich people. What piece do they actually talk about? No tax on tips. Mm-hmm. So my proposal would actually make sure that those people do even better. And there are also other guys like the manager at a Target or another store. Mm-hmm. They don't get money on tips, but they're making the same amount as somebody. So I would provide tax cuts, and they're significant tax cuts because people, whether it's childcare, whether it's healthcare, whether it's other needs they have, that would give them a little more disposable money. And to your point, these are individuals that don't benefit from some of the other programs that are aimed at lower income people.
1: And I feel like something of that nature is going to have to come into effect, because you look at just the winter coming up here, and folks here have had difficulty locking in their home heating rates. And that's been a challenge. And now the costs are going to be just astronomical for folks in Maine, New Hampshire, Vermont, you know, across the board as a result of the diesel price increases. So it would appear that with gas prices generally, grocery prices, is there something, whether it's with your bill or something, that's going to need to be done here in the short term to offset these costs? Obviously, a lot of them have come about based upon the president's policies, and these increases have happened as a result of those policies, and costs have gone up instead of down. But something has to be done, no, in order to help people?
2: Well, yes. I mean, number one, we should end this insane war, which is putting our troops at risk unnecessarily. We've lost 18 service members, hundreds wounded, thousands of civilians killed.
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22: Iran on notice. I'm Angelo Bavaro, Fox News. President Trump warning that a major decision on possible new U.S. military action could be coming.
23: President Trump tells Fox News he's in a deciding mode and that very big things are going to be happening in the not so distant future. The president described the current choices on the table as wiping Iran out, letting them rot economically, or making a deal. He added, my question is, if and when do I blow the entire nation up? They better behave. Now, I asked the president about the UN General Assembly this week. Iranian President Masoud Pezeshkian is going to be there. And I asked if he'd be open to meeting with the Iranian leader, and he said he'd probably be open to it, but described this weekend as no different from any other weekend.
22: That is Fox's Trey Yingst. The war with Iran now in its seventh month. The U.S. continues its naval blockade of Iranian ports, while Iran restricts shipping through the Strait of Hormuz. Fighting also continues across the wider region. Meantime, President Trump will also welcome Chinese leader Xi Jinping to the U.S. this week in his first state visit in more than a decade.
24: The president is greeting Xi at Joint Base Andrews, which is rare as U.S. presidents usually welcome foreign leaders at the White House. After that warm meeting, though, the two will delve into some tough topics like AI, Iran, and trade. Treasury Secretary Scott Bessent is helping to spearhead talks on the latter. He and United States Representative Jameson Greer are meeting with Chinese Premier Vi Lufeng in New York today. And per Reuters, Bessent will try to set up some potential agreements on AI, tariffs, and critical minerals. Bessent could also bring up the shared risks of AI, opening up the possibility of cooperation with China on the issue.
22: That is Fox's Madeline Rivera. 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
22: A superstar breaking his silence.
7: Ed Sheeran is speaking out after rapper Macklemore was dropped from his tour for making pro-Palestinian comments on stage. The pop singer opening a solo concert in Philadelphia Saturday, calling what's happening in Gaza catastrophic and unjustifiable. Several supporting acts withdrew after Macklemore was removed last week, a decision Sheeran says was made by the tour promoter. A small group of demonstrators protested outside the stadium. Sheeran apologized for making mistakes and said he wants his music and shows to be about unity and humanity, not politics.
22: That is Fox's Chandley Painter. A religious freedom fight is unfolding in one of America's most diverse cities. Dearborn, Michigan is defending itself against a federal lawsuit accusing officials of favoring Muslim holidays over Christian and Jewish ones. Fox's Roxanne Evans.
25: The lawsuit accuses Dearborn Mayor Abdullah Hamoud of violating the Constitution by using taxpayer money to recognize Ramadan while not recognizing Easter and Passover the same. The complaint says the city spent $1,500 on Ramadan banners and $5,000 on a crescent moon display. Plaintiff Margot Cleveland says requests for recognition of Christian and Jewish holidays went unanswered. Dearborn denies religious favoritism, saying it is committed to treating residents fairly, regardless of faith or background. Roxanne Evans, Fox News.
22: Paramount and 12 states seeking to block its $110 billion acquisition of Warner Brothers are reportedly close to a settlement. The Justice Department has cleared the deal, but the state sued in July. Terms under discussion include independent monitoring of CNN and a commitment on theatrical releases. Paramount CEO David Ellison has pledged at least 30 movies a year. I'm Angelo Bavaro, and this is Fox News.
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0: 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Glenn Beck is on.
1: Hello, America. You know, I've been looking at the news. There's a lot going on, and we're going to talk about McLemore and Sweeney and everything else. But I wanted to start this hour with some really good news. And it comes from a story that is on our show prep that you should read. It is free. Our show prep is free. GlennBeck.com. Just sign up for it. And you get all the stories that we're looking at every day. And one of the stories is the American dream is alive and it's minting millionaires. Meet the everyday, everywhere millionaires, proving the elite degrees aren't a prerequisite for building massive wealth. This is such a great story. I'm gonna tell you all about it here in 60 seconds. Glenn Beck is on. 3 years ago, terrorists murdered more than 1,200 innocent Israelis and took 250 hostages. Today, as we remember the souls lost on October 7th, Israel is still under threat from terrorists sworn to her destruction. And the anti-Semitic hatred and violence continues to rise all over the world. And the world looks away. But the light shines in the darkness. Christians and Jews are coming together to boldly stand with Israel through the International Fellowship of Christians and Jews, their Flags of Fellowship movement. All across America, on the anniversary of October 7th attacks, churches, synagogues, universities, communities are planting Israeli flags. 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So this story opens up with Dick Portillo. He opened up a hot dog stand outside of Chicago in 1963. He had $1,100, and that's it. He didn't even know how to cook a hot dog. He learned how to steam a bun by watching somebody else do it. 51 years later, he sold the company for $1 billion. No franchises, no outside investors, 4,000 employees. A single Portillo's could do $9 million a year. That's about three times what a typical McDonald's does. By the way, this guy was raised in public housing in a really bad section of Chicago. Okay. Now, you've never heard his name because it wasn't in tech. It's not on the coast. He wasn't disrupting anything. He was just selling hot dogs to people who wanted hot dogs. That's an incredible story. I want you to listen to this story because this is the story of capitalism. This is the secret of capitalism that everybody seems to forget. Two economists have spent 10 years digging through IRS data, and they say there are about 3 million Americans like him, private business owners collectively worth more than $65 trillion. More than 13 times the wealth of the entire Forbes 400. And these people are you. Now, for every one of these famous billionaires, there are 4,000 people that you've never heard of with at least $10 million. And who are those people? Well, they're the vet that, you know, turned one office into nine offices. The commercial HVAC contractor whose trucks you see at every light. The guy with a gutter business. You know, these are the people that coach your kid's team and they stand next to you at the barbecue. And you had no idea. America has been taught this lie that the ladder is gone. Tuition has gone vertical. Good schools didn't add a single seat. And the old path, study hard, get in, get hired, now has a velvet rope across it. And everybody's like, well, there's no opportunity. Well, that part is true. But that's not really the America. That should be for some people. Here's the part that's also true. I mean, I don't want to hand you a pep talk with a hard number left out. And this is the hard number. A child from a rich family is six times more likely to start a successful business than a poor one. Six times. And that's real. But why stop there? Let's run the rest of the arithmetic. There are 99 times as many people in the bottom 99%. So among the founders who actually hit, there are 2.5 times as many people who came from poor as it came from the top 1%. Only about a quarter of business owners worth $5 million or more inherited the company. That's the difference between America. America, you are put in Europe, you're put into this path and your family is everything. Here, that's not true. It's, did you go to the right school? Here, that's still not true. Do you know that 40% of the children in the top 1% fall clean out of the top fifth of income? Because you can hand your son a bank account, but you cannot hand anyone. Nobody's ever figured out how to hand your son grit. They lose it. Which is why the door stays open. There was a young parts manager who took one dealership's parts department from 961st in the country to number one in 28 months. He was promised that he's going to run 5 stores. Then he's having breakfast at a Denny's one morning, and the owner comes by and says, hey, by the way, I just want to let you know, you're being demoted. The owner's sons have the top jobs. And he puts his fork down right there and just walks out. You know what he did? He went out and built his own auto empire. He's the guy who now owns the Utah Jazz. Nepotism doesn't protect the family business. It exports the talent. If you're going to be knocked down by nepotism, you don't have to be a genius. You just have to go out and do it. The correlation between test scores and starting a successful company is almost nothing. The top 10% of SAT scores become founders of only 1.3 times as often as the person at the median. Well, that's negligible. Portillo enlisted in the Marine Corps 7 days after he graduated high school. And he'll tell you Camp Pendleton was the most important education he ever got. So let me tell you where I think this whole thing actually comes from. And again, this is the secret of the free market. It was January of 1871, Reno, Nevada. A woman walks into this tailor shop and she asks for a pair of work pants for her husband. He was a big man. He was really hard on clothes. His pockets kept ripping off because he was a laborer and he would load them up with tools and rock and everything else. And his pockets would rip off. So he's going through pants all the time. And she said, can you make them hold together? The tailor was an immigrant from Latvia. His name was Jacob Davis. He had failed at almost everything. He was a journeyman tailor in New York, then in Maine, then in California. He panned for gold. He sold tobacco. He sold wholesale pork. He ended up in Reno sewing tents and horse blankets. And that's when this woman walked in and she said, can you help me? And he looked down at his table where he had a pile of copper rivets that he'd used to fasten the straps on horse blankets. And he's like, yeah, I think I can. So he hammered them into the corner of the pockets. That's it. That's the whole invention. The pants stop ripping. Word got around. In 18 months, he sold 200 pairs at $3 a piece, which was a lot in 1880. Other tailors started copying him, so he went to file a patent. But the patent fee was $68. He didn't have $68. And his wife looked at him. She said, please, not, don't spend another dime on your stupid ideas. This is not going to go anywhere. We don't have $68. So in 1872, he writes a letter to a man who sold him his cloth, a dry goods wholesaler in San Francisco, a Bavarian immigrant who moved the blankets and handkerchiefs and thread. Okay. Davis said, look, I have this idea and I'm telling you it's going to be big. The letter still survives today. And it's great. It's so great because the guy obviously has no education. He said the secret of them pants, spelled P-E-N-T-S, the secret of them pants is the rivets, spelled R-I-V-I-T-S. Okay. So the wholesaler saw it and he said, okay, I'll pay the $68. Patent was granted May 20th, 1873. Davis moved to San Francisco to run the factory floor. It's still there today. 155 years later, every pair of blue jeans on Earth carries the name of the man who paid for the filing fee. And no one can tell you the name of Davis, the guy who had the idea of the rivets. The wholesaler didn't invent anything. The tailor never invented a thing either. A woman asked him to solve a problem, and the answer was lying on his table, being used for something else entirely. That's it. That's the whole machine. That's the secret of the free market. Somebody needs something, and you go, oh, I can solve that. That's the engine. That's the secret of America. It's never been shut off. Everybody else is like, I got to go to college. I got to have somebody else tell me what to do. I'm not smart enough. No. There was a man in Natchez, Mississippi. He walked away from a career in computer science to install gutters. He got sick of how badly they were made. He bought his own gutter machine in 1972, built the largest supplier of seamless gutters in Texas, 350 employees, $50 million a year. I can guarantee you, when he left computer science to do gutters, everybody was like, come on, man, what are you doing? Computer, you got an education in computer science. Three friends in Los Angeles started selling hot chicken in a parking lot with $900 between them. 8 years later, 300 locations sold for $1 billion. Same year, somebody's kid was, you know, being told there's no way up anymore. There's no way to go. It'll never work. You can't do it. Of $31 trillion in private business equity in this country, nearly half of it is in what the authors called tactile industries. Something that actually has to physically move or get fixed or get serviced or get installed. Everybody's terrified the machines are going to take over everything. Half the fortune in America is sitting in work where somebody has to show up with a truck. Now, this book has a chapter the newspaper excerpts left out. Some of these people get to City Hall and then pull the ladder up behind them and write a licensing rule that keeps the next guy from trying. And that's wrong. That's what we talked about with AI. Stop doing it. De Tocqueville talked about this in Democracy in America. At some point, the rich people go, I don't want anybody else challenging me. And so they make it impossible for you. That's what has to stop. But what I want to tell you today is, you got to stop having people who are at the top tell you what the fix is, because the fix is usually for them. I'm here to tell you that the ladder that they climbed up to become where they are today, that still exists, and the ladder is worth defending because it's still working. I'm telling you, within a mile of you, wherever you are in America, within a mile, there is somebody saying, this damn thing just never works. There's somebody saying, nobody around here can ever just do the job. Somebody is saying, I can't find anybody to do it. That's the woman standing in the doorway in Reno. And you don't need a degree for that. You don't need a rich dad. You don't need permission or a round of funding or anybody's blessing. You just need to hear her. And then go look at what you already have on your own table and go, I can fix that. Somebody has to build these businesses and outwork the ones that are already there. Let it be you. It might as well be you. Why? Stop. Listen. Solve somebody's problem. That's how you get on the ladder in America. More in a minute.
2: Doesn't matter if you drive a truck or a Tesla. Raising good kids takes the same kind of love. More Glenn Beck, next.

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0: I have a lot of great news that we're going to share with you. Let me do this. I don't know if you saw 60 Minutes with the rescued pilot. I love this guy. This 60 Minutes was an amazing episode because of this interview. I want you to listen to this rescue pilot and who he praises. Cut four.
3: My parachute was damaged in the initial attack. At one point when I looked up and saw no parachute, that was the most terrifying thing I've ever seen. So I paused right then and I prayed, Lord, your will be done, but if I'm getting through this, I need help.
4: While you're in the air.
3: Yeah.
4: Is that like almost like free falling, or how would you describe that?
3: Free falling is a good way to put it. I wasn't focused on the speed at which I was falling. I was instead focused on trying to correct the problems that were in front of me and doing anything I could to unfurl or pull pieces of the parachute loose.
4: So how fast do you think you were going when you hit the ground?
3: Professionals, based on my description and the injuries that I had, the professionals think I hit the ground going somewhere between 70 and 100 miles an hour.
0: Oh my gosh.
4: How did you survive that?
3: A modern day miracle. I believe that it's a testament to God's provision in my life to bring me through that moment in a way that didn't prevent injuries, but prevented any catastrophic injuries that would have affected my ability to survive.
4: When were you first able to send a signal?
3: As soon as I found a spot that I felt provided some concealment, I started working on toward communication.
4: What did you say in that message?
3: When I got to the moment where I could review and think about all that I'd gone through, I sent God is good as a recognition of all that he had brought me through.
0: You know, have you noticed we're living in parallel worlds right now? I think there are people who are recognizing, even in the bad stuff, they're recognizing how God is active in our lives and can look at things like he is, your will be done. And knowing that, you know, if you hit the ground, it's going to be for the best anyway. It's whatever's going to happen is going to be good. I'm going to do my best. As he says, I'm just trying to figure out how to pull this chute out. So I'm doing all my part, but whatever happens, it'll be good. There's this God movement that is happening in America. It is happening. And it's powerful. And at the same time, there is this darkness and despair and no faith in anything, and just lost into, I don't know, the world, the AI world, the whatever it is. but it's incredible to watch. And the scary thing is they're not far away from each other yet. We're at the very beginning of this path. And so they're still, I mean, you could still easily hop onto the other path and not really know it. You've got to be really careful right now. But there is a path forming, and it's a fork in the road. And I hope that, you know, we can show with our joy and love and everything else that we're seeing in the world and go, look, this is really good. This can be really good. You don't have to be in that dark, dark place. I hope we will bring more people over.

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0: Okay. Want some more good news? Because I have more good news. I'm going to tell you a story that looks a little like it's celebrity crap if you just read the headlines. But if you look a little deeper, it is a story of a dad who stood up and won. And it's, I mean, finally, it's about time. So Ed Sheeran is a famous singer-songwriter from England. He's touring here in America. And he chose Macklemore. Macklemore? How do you say that? How do you say his name? Macklemore? I don't know this guy. Anyway, he had Macklemore open for him. Macklemore, from what I can tell, is a giant weenie, okay? And a bully at the same time. He takes the stage and he's facing all of the people who spent their money and took the night off to come hear music and enjoy their night. And he bombards them with this rant demanding we free Palestine, you know, and he fills the stadium with screens and images of the war and sang a literal propaganda song, you know, in the stupid kippah. And usually he would be rewarded with, oh, he is so brave. It's not brave to do that. Stop it. He's so brave. Look at him pulling these uneducated and stupid stunts. Oh, he's so brave. Now, he would have normally gotten away with that if it weren't for a regular dad who is at the concert and then posted this. I brought my wife and daughters to MetLife Friday because they were huge fans of yours. We arrived early. This is of Ed Sheeran. Sharon. I don't care. Anyway, huge fans of him. So he's writing to him online. We arrived early, spent $180 on sweatshirts, watched the first two opening acts. We were having a great time. Then Macklemore decides to turn your concert into his political rally. Then he started chanting Free Palestine and pushing his clearly uneducated version of the Israel-Gaza conflict. My daughters looked at me completely confused. I had brought them to your concert, not to have an opening act lecture me about Middle Eastern politics. After Friday night, I started looking into Macklemore's history. What I found included his repeated use of anti-Semitic tropes, made the whole thing even worse. So I took my family. We walked alongside hundreds of your other fans. And as we were walking in, even the MetLife security guards were rolling their eyes at what was happening on stage. We waited until Macklemore was finished before returning to our seats. Then we watched your show, which was phenomenal. I left Friday hoping maybe this had caught you and your team off guard. Then tonight you allowed it to happen again. You knew exactly what Macklemore had done the night before, and you gave him the stage again. Friday night might have been Macklemore's decision. Saturday was yours. You have a lot of Jewish fans who love your music, buy your albums and your merchandise, and bring their kids to your concerts. Tonight you lost four of them. And I suspect plenty more. Well, that post, the guy has 900 followers. It went viral. And that's all it took. One dad saying, you know what? I'm sick of this. I'm done with this. Just that one guy giving you permission and others permission to say, yeah, me too. Here's what happened next. Multiple owners of stadiums of future tour stops said, yeah, you're not using our venue, which is the fruit of their labor. You're not using our venue for that. Okay. You want Macklemore to spout this garbage? Go ahead, but not from this venue. Then the singer Pink, who agrees with me on probably almost nothing, came out to support the owners. And now Macklemore is off the tour. And instead of taking his BS to main venues of American culture, he has to go perform in Dearborn, where they love his message. And I say, good, that's great. The market is working. The free market is working. Regular people who don't want to be lectured by lunatics anymore, they don't have to be. And if you happen to be a lunatic in Dearborn, Michigan, you can get that lecture. This may be the first time the Free Palestine crowd has gotten their much-needed reality check. I got news for you guys. You are not the good guys. You don't have the moral high ground here. And we don't want you berating us about how great you are and how you hate Israel. Your whole worldview is so tiny it can fit into the words oppressor and oppressed. That's it. You don't have any more than that. And you're wrong about that. I think it was Bill Maher who said, you know, the Jews are the Native Americans. How do you not get that? And you know what? Some venues will let you speak. Others won't. It's up to them. Our schools, our culture. I'm glad somebody's saying, no, you're not going to spread your propaganda. We're not going to pay for your crazy anymore. Can we just go enjoy some music? Okay, please. I'm so sick of these people. I mean, I'm sick of me, honestly. I'm sick of me. There are times when I'm like, oh, God, shut up, man. Who do you think you are? That's me saying it to me. What, I want to hear somebody else do it? Especially when I'm going to see music? At least you're not paying for this. Pardon me to the insiders. You're paying, but you knew what you were getting when you went in. Imagine if all of a sudden I start singing and the insiders are like, God, now Glenn's singing all the time. That's not what I paid for. Get the point? Anyway, that's the message a father sent. And maybe for the first time it was received loud and clear. This is the first time since October 7th. Somebody has stood up, pushed back, and the system moved. I think people are kind of done with it. It's the beginning of the end of that nonsense. I hope. Because we were going down a really dark path. And somebody's got to stand up. No. No. You're a crazy lunatic. Go sing. Other than that, zip it, pal. Don't need to hear it. More in a minute.
1: Oh, crap.
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2: 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But around here, it's still standard equipment. Glenn Beck returns in a minute.
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0: I guess we have to talk about Sydney Sweeney's boobs as well. There's a sentence you just don't hear every day from somebody in my position. Everybody's upset, apparently. Not everybody. Jason, you're not upset by this, are you?
1: I'm the exact opposite of upset, I believe. Yeah.
0: You're campaigning for more of her boobs to be seen, I believe.
1: Campaigning for more, including on the Glenn Beck program. This is a segment that I think we should do daily.
0: No, I don't. Anyway, so she was doing an ad for... Who's she doing this ad for?
1: Well, it's one of those prediction markets. I can't remember the name of the company.
0: So she's doing an ad for prediction markets. It's gambling, okay? And who are they appealing to? Guys. And so she's, you know, sitting, you know, in a locker room off to the side. She's got footballs that's covering her nakedness. She's looking hot. But, there's another one with her sitting naked up on a basketball hoop. It's pretty provocative. Anyway, the reason why this is so everybody's coming unglued is because she's not a cool kid on their side. She refuses to wear the cool kid stickers. She refuses to wear the kifa. She refuses to say, hey, you know what? The Palestinians are XYZ. You know, we need Marxism, blah, blah, blah. I don't even know her political. I just know she's not part of that. She might disagree with everything I say that I'm for. I don't really care. She's just not part of that scene. She's like, I don't care what anybody says about me. I don't care what you say. I am not going to become part of the Borg. And that's what's crazy. Does anybody remember? I'm revealing myself as a giant Star Trek geek. But does anybody remember the episodes with the Borg? The Borg was just the hive mind, the collective mind, where everybody had to think alike. And it was a nightmare. It was supposed to be a bad thing. These guys are coming down dressed as the Borg going, resistance is futile. You will become part of us. You're like, no, I don't think so. And that's why she's popular with half the country, is because she's like, no, I'm not going to be part of the Borg. I am not. Resistance is futile. Watch me. And all these people, all these women who are coming out and they're saying, oh my gosh, this is so offensive. You're the same women who have been saying for the last 2 weeks, a woman who killed her three children, letting her go would be the right thing because it would forward the women's movement. Wait. I mean, I'm all for healthcare. I get that. But she strangled her three children. And you're like, yeah, but she's a hero. No, she's not. She's a killer. Now, she may have a disease. She may be mentally unstable. I personally think I wasn't there, but I read enough of it. I'm out on that one, but you can disagree with that. But she's not a hero. She's not somebody you use to forward women. You tell people that it's fine, that girls, it's fine. You want to be a prostitute? Be a prostitute. You need to pay for college? Be a prostitute. There's nothing wrong with being a prostitute. But a good-looking woman can't sit in a pose we've all seen. We've all seen this advertisement on everything. And that's pushing the women's movement back. Oh, you got... I mean, how do you do the math? Really? Your head, do you have headaches all the time? You must, because I don't know how you keep that straight in your head. I mean, how do you know what you're for? Is it just because you're connected to the Borg? Is that what it is? Because how do you know what you're for and against? You have to check, right? Because none of it makes logical sense. You can't get up and go, oh, well, I'm against that. When you're for all the other stuff. When you're saying that prostitution forwards women, how do you suddenly say, oh, what Sweeney's doing is something that we should all protest? We should all be angry about. There's no logic to that. It's just the message from the Borg. That's all it is. So I don't get it. And as far as I'm concerned, Sydney, I think you should keep doing this. I'm just saying, as a point, as a protest, you should keep doing it. What are you laughing at?
1: I was hoping you didn't hear me though. I would like to say though that I totally get it, and especially when Sydney told Variety, she said, "quote I'm not a political person. I'm in the arts. I'm not here to speak on politics. That's not an area I've ever imagined getting into." They want her to be on their side.
0: No.
1: They want it.
0: No, they don't want it. They must have it.
1: Yeah.
0: There is no neutral in their world. None. Yeah. You will comply or you're out. Ricky.
2: Yeah. Yeah, she's also dating a Jew. And not just any Jew.
0: Well, that's the problem.
2: A Jew who went to Israel to stand up for the Jews after October 7th and whose grandparents survived Auschwitz. So, you know, everything is stacked against her. She must be MAGA right-wing Barbie to them.
1: It's making sense.
2: She's out. Well, that being said, if I find my husband is following her on Instagram, when he goes out of the other room, boop, unfollow.
0: Wait, what?
2: Boop, unfollow.
0: What? Why would you do that? He is making a political statement. That's all he's doing. That's all he's doing. Honey, I'm following her for political reasons.
2: Yes, yes. Mm-hmm.
0: Yeah. My wife, I don't think, would unfollow her. I think I'd be sat down.
2: No.
0: For a while.
2: I can follow her. I do follow her.
0: Yeah, but your husband
2: but
0: can't.
2: My husband
0: has
2: to look over my shoulder if he wants to see that prediction market ad. You know.
0: I can't help what comes up on my screen in ads. I can't help it. Again, I got to tell you, I'm at every prediction market website today just hoping the algorithm is like, oh, prediction market ads. This is so wrong. Anyway. I think this is good news. I think with the dad standing up against Macklemore, you saw what is happening. Enough is enough. You've got somebody else, a strong woman. That's what a strong woman does. A strong woman says, I don't care what the world says. I don't care what the politics say. I don't care what all the people with all the money and all the fame say I have to do. I know who I am. And I'm going to be me. That's the sexiest woman. That's the most powerful woman I can imagine. It's a woman who knows who they are and they don't care. Keep it up.
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15: The big issue. I'm Paul Stevens, Fox News. Tensions still high in the Middle East. This as the war with Iran continues into month number 7 as world leaders gather in New York City this week for the UN General Assembly.
16: President Trump will travel to New York this week where he's expected to speak at the United Nations General Assembly. On the sidelines of that event, he's expected to meet with Gulf leaders amid the continued unrest with Iran. There's also new pressure on the administration over Iran. In a new Fox News poll, 7 in 10 voters say they believe the Trump administration lacks a clear strategy for ending the conflict. That includes 95% of Democrats, 83% of independents, and 43% of Republicans. The continued unrest causing gas prices to soar and fueling criticism over affordability across the country.
15: And that is Fox's Alex Hogan. And yes, China's leader Xi Jinping set to visit the U.S. this week before his first state dinner in more than a decade, with talks expected to focus on the war with Iran, AI, trade, critical minerals, and tensions over Taiwan.
17: It's not clear which of these critical issues could dominate the summit this week in Washington. Will it be Iran? Of course, no country buys more oil from Iran than China. Could they use their leverage for diplomacy to try to end that 7-month conflict? Could there be some major business deals signed? President Xi is traveling with several CEOs. That's rare for China. We could see movement too, perhaps on Chinese EVs, either sold in the U.S. or perhaps manufactured in the U.S. That's something President Trump has hinted at in the past. The high point likely to be a state dinner at which all the leaders of AI are expected to be present.
15: And that is Fox's Steve Harrigan in Beijing. The president is expected to personally greet the Chinese leader when he lands at Joint Base Andrews on Wednesday. That's an unusual move since visiting leaders typically are welcomed by the president at the White House. 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
15: Singer Ed Sheeran breaking his silence and apologizing after controversy upends his U.S. tour. Sheeran opening his Philadelphia concert last night by addressing the fallout over rapper Macklemore, who was dropped from the tour after making some pro-Palestinian comments during a show at MetLife Stadium in New Jersey recently. Sheeran saying he could no longer stay silent on what he calls a humanitarian issue.
21: What happened in Israel and at the Noma Music Festival on October 7th was horrific and compounded centuries of Jewish pain. What is happening in Gaza is catastrophic and unjustifiable and disproportionate. Our heart has been broken by the scale of devastation and loss of civilians' lives.
15: And the Philadelphia show was Sharon's first since the controversy erupted. His other opening acts and the supporting band withdrew after Macklemore was removed from that tour. A Missouri woman accused of threatening the family of a 17-year-old Texas student who was stabbed to death at a high school track meet. Fox's Chanley Painter.
1: Last week, 34-year-old Sharifa Nicole Henderson was arrested in Kansas City, Missouri, just 2 days after a federal grand jury in Texas indicted her on 3 counts of interstate threatening communications. Prosecutors allege Henderson made 3 separate death threats against the family of Austin Metcalf in the days after Carmelo Anthony was convicted for stabbing Metcalf at a track meet in April 2025. One of those messages read this, quote, "I will hunt you forever until I kill you. I will be there. You will always have to look over your expletive shoulder."
15: And again, that is Fox's Chanley Painter. The suspect could spend up to 5 years in federal prison on each charge if convicted. The underlying case drew protests and racially charged debate, although attorneys on both sides have said killing itself was not about race. I'm Paul Stevens. This is Fox News.
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0: 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Glenn Beck is on.
1: Hello, America. Got a great hour for you. I think it was on 9/11. We had Danny Bermawi on. He is the founder and CEO of Ideological Defense Institute. And he was talking about the anti-jihad campaign for Infidel Awareness Month. I didn't even know it was, but PR Wire, which is, you know, a news wire that always just publishes people's PR releases, would not release this because they said it was too controversial. And that's why I had him on. I'm like, what could possibly be so controversial? Well, here it is. He was a Muslim. He was born in Jordan, and he was a guy who saw September 11th and cheered, and then came to Christ and is like, what is happening? And he had some experience, and I don't know what they are yet. I want to start here. I don't know what his experience was, but it totally turned him. He's like, I'm on the wrong side. And now he is leading campaigns to say, wake up, wake up, wake up. Because here it comes. And he is right about that. Danny is joining us here in just 60 seconds. 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

0: Danny, welcome back to the program. I'm glad you're here. We had such a huge response to you when you were first on because people wanted to hear your story. So can we start there? Tell me your story. You were born in Jordan and you were a diehard. You, if I'm not mistaken, you told me you cheered on 9/11 and not for the Americans.
1: Good morning, Glenn. Yeah, I was 13, as I told you, but it doesn't mean that I was a radical, because that is a misconception. If you are a Muslim, then you side with Islam. You side with Allah. You side with the believers, the followers, the faithful to Allah. And America is against Allah. So I cheered not because I was a radical. And in 2006, I became devout. But again, that was not radicalism. That was just mainstream Islam. I became devout in response to the Danish cartoonist who drew the Prophet of Islam in Denmark, if you remember, in 2006. And I decided, all right, I'm going to defend Allah. I'm going to defend Islam. I'm going to defend the faith. And 1 year later, I left Islam. So, of course, it's a long journey. But,
0: wait. Why did you? I mean, you're ready to go defend Islam. What changed?
1: I could answer this question in different ways, but I would say that first, the theological answer. In Christianity, we have something called justification. You feel at peace with God. You're justified, not because of your performance, but because of what God has done on your behalf. In Islam, there is no sense of justification. You feel this enmity. No matter what you do, how dedicated you are, I'm not exaggerating. I would wake up at 4 in the morning and then wash with cold, freezing water, because that gets me more credit with Allah. And walk to the mosque, and I take the longer road because that gets me more credit, in dark. As I was praying, God, please give me peace. God, please give me your light. And a year later, there was nothing, absolutely nothing. And of course, on top of that, you read the history, you read the violence, you read the personal life of Muhammad, and God sent someone my way who started planting the seeds of doubt. You know, when you read the Quran, for example, if you're a Muslim and you read the Quran, you read to worship, not to understand. There's no critical thinking there. And I did that for all of my life. And then this guy started, you know, asking questions like, hey, what do you think of this? What do you think of that? And for the first time, I would be reading the Quran and, oh my goodness, Muhammad married his daughter-in-law. I was like, what is this? And then I would say, okay, there got to be an answer. I would go to an imam or a cleric, and I was like, what do you think of this verse? And no answer. So anyway, I left Islam and I became Christian after reading the Gospels. And that's what happened.
0: Have you heard this? I've heard this. I don't know if any of this is true, but I have heard that there's a ton of Muslims that are converting now, especially over in the Middle East, because they're having dreams of Jesus. Have you heard that?
1: Yes, I heard that. I was a missionary in the Middle East for 14 years. I worked in 8 different countries, planting churches, preaching the gospel. And I'm not a big fan of the theology behind dreams. I'm Reformed, so I know that many audience won't like that. But anyway, no, I believe that millions of Muslims are leaving Islam. Millions. You won't believe that full churches are women in hijab. They just converted, and they still wear the hijab. It's a cultural thing. Mm-hmm. But yeah, it's happening all over the Islamic world. That's for sure.
0: You said something a minute ago that there are no radicals. How do you explain that?
1: Yeah, the radicals in Islam, they are the secular, the moderate. Because what is radicalism? You're not adhering to the genuinely to the faith. If you are following the commandments of the faith as Allah meant them to be or Muhammad meant them to be, then you are just moderate. And ISIS, Al-Qaeda, they're moderate Muslims. They are the true followers of Islam. I know that is shocking. I know that many people would call this Islamophobia. Well, you cannot call me Islamophobe. Try if you want. My mother is still a Muslim. But I'm telling you the truth. If you want to be a faithful Muslim, you must be a terrorist. Thank God the absolute majority of Muslims are not faithful to Islam. The Islamic countries, Glenn, they have deactivated Islam. They keep the shell, but their laws, they are imported from the West. Unfortunately, not 100%, but I mean, if you steal something, you don't get your hands, what is the word? Amputated. Right. You don't get it amputated. Why? Because they don't follow Sharia anymore. They don't behead you. They don't stone you. They used to do that in Saudi Arabia until recently. That is Islam. That is moderate Islam. And there's, let me be clear here. Islam is monolithic. Let me repeat that. Islam is monolithic. I know that many people love to say, oh, Islam has different set of beliefs and different currents. That is not true. Muslim sects, they differ on ridiculously minor things. Or non-theological things. I'll give you an example. The two major sects in Islam, Sunni and Shia, you know, Iran and Saudi Arabia, they have been fighting for 14 centuries. You would think, oh, they're fighting over theology, just like Protestant and Catholics. No, they're fighting over politics. Who should have been the caliph after Muhammad? Is it Ali or Umar? But on theology, they don't differ on anything. The same God, the same book, the same prophet, the same biography of Muhammad, the same sayings of Muhammad, minor things.
2: So would you say then the people who follow the 12th Imam, the 12ers as they know, as they're known, that's what most of Islam follows? Because I've always heard the opposite, that the 12ers are really frightening and dangerous.
1: I was a Sunni before I converted to Christianity. I was not a 12er Shia.
2: Yeah.
1: Let me tell you this. Sunni Islam is way more dangerous than Shia Islam. Even though Shia Islam, the 12ers, they are Iran and Hezbollah, and the West has painted the picture about them, but think of ISIS and Hezbollah. Yes, Hezbollah is a terrorist organization, that's for sure, killed Americans and doesn't hesitate to kill civilians, but nothing similar to what ISIS did, burning people alive. Just remember 2013, 14, 15. And so Sunni Islam, the violence in Sunni Islam doesn't have a purpose. It is for the purpose of terrorizing the enemy. In Shia Islam, violence has a teleological end because they're waiting for al-Mahdi. Of course, Sunnis too, they're waiting for al-Mahdi, but it's like a different version of al-Mahdi. But let me say this again. These are eschatological differences. They don't agree on what's going to happen when al-Mahdi comes back. But when it comes to the main pillars of the faith, because I need to be clear about this. When I say Islam is monolithic, I mean the Quran, the same Quran, the same interpretation of the major doctrines. They pray five times, Muhammad, his story, all of the main things. But eschatology, even among Christians, if you think about it, we have 1,000 different eschatological interpretation within Christianity, right? But we go to the same church. We maybe if next Sunday, ask the person next to you, what do you think about eschatology? Probably they don't believe in the same thing as you do, but you still go to the same church. Why? Because eschatology is not really the main pillar of the faith.
2: Correct.
1: So
2: it is starting to become a important topic, as you know, many people believe we are living in those end days. The apostles thought it too. So you never know. And the Shia end of time story, is almost like somebody took the book of Revelation and, you know, just wrote the opposite. And you're like, I mean, wow, because their good guy is our bad guy and our good guy is their bad guy. And I think they mean it. And, you know, when you're looking at, you know, the scriptures tell us is a 200 million man army. Okay, that might be yeah. China, but that's easily Islam. If 10% of Islam is radical, that's over 100 million man army.
1: Yeah.
2: And I think it's probably, you know, if things got heated up, you'd have a 400 million man army easily with Islam.
1: Every generation thinks of themselves that this is the end times. We are the generation of the end times because we love to be the center of event. You know, we love to think that we are the most important generation that has ever lived. Even though I'm a theologian myself, but when it comes to eschatology, I prefer to keep it to myself because I believe that you have been following what was happening and that there was a debate between dispensationalism and replacement theology within Christianity and the anti-Israel were weaponizing theology and chanting, Christ is king, you know, to take a jab at Jews. Using theology to justify your actions or your positions, this is something global. Every group in the world does that. The difference is that in Islam, and this is very important point, because many people think that Islam is like an embryonic version of Christianity. You know, Christianity was violent, then there was the Reformation, and then Christianity became reconciled with liberal democracy, and now Christianity can coexist. That is ridiculous. That is ridiculous. Christianity was never violent. It was Christian people who were violent and based on no scripture at all. So when the church decided to do anything, it's like that, to burn witches, for example, there's no scripture to support their stance. Now, the difference is that in Islam, it is the text itself. So when people say, is it possible to reform Islam? Again, they are projecting their own understanding of religion unto Islam. They think, oh, the same thing is going to happen within Islam, just like Martin Luther and John Calvin. But that is a false comparison, because the Christian Reformation was going back to the sola scriptura, to the text. If Muslims decide to do that, we will end up with 2 billion ISIS terrorists. We don't want that. So Islamic Reformation took place after the fall of the Ottoman Empire, and that was the birth of the Muslim Brotherhood. That was the Reformation. So another definition, or misdefinition, I would say, is that in the West, when the Founding Fathers penned the Constitution, the Bill of Rights, they were not thinking of Islam. They were thinking of different denominations within Protestantism and Catholicism, maybe Judaism. They were not thinking about Islam at all, because Islam does not fit the Western definition of a religion. Wait.
2: I got to take a break. I want people to sit with that, and then I want you to come back and explain that. You're saying Islam, and this is critical. You're saying Islam does not fit the definition of a religion. Quite a statement. Back that up in 60 seconds.
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0: You're saying that Islam is not a religion. Back that one up.
2: Okay, so what is a religion? And what is a political ideology? A religion, we have different definitions in, in sociology, in psychology, in theology. It's like you can define it as you want.
0: Right.
2: But it is a set of ideas. And a group of believers in that set of ideas and the desire that the rest of the world follow it because you see it as the best way forward for humanity, right? It has a metaphysical component and so forth and so on. Now, what is not a religion is the desire to seize political power to impose that set of belief on the society. Communism has a set of ideas. If Karl Marx is the prophet of Marxism, the manifesto is the holy scripture of Marxism. What if communists today decide to say, well, we are a religion? Would you accept that definition? Of course not. Why? Because communism wants to seize political power to impose their understanding, their set of ideas on the society through politics. Islam has a religious mandate in the Quran to seize political power to enforce their divine law on the rest of humanity. So that is the difference between Christianity and Islam, for example. Christians, we want the world to follow our set of beliefs. We desire them to do so, but we have no mandate to seize that, to seize power and enforce it on people. So Islam is not a religion. Islam has a religion. Islam has a religious component. Just think of your room, your house. You have a kitchen. And this is what I told Jeremy Boring when he interviewed me. I told him, look at your kitchen. Your house is not your kitchen. Your house has a kitchen. Islam is not a religion. Islam has a religion. So when you understand it from this perspective, then
0: everything changes. Everything changes. Should, all right, we're going to come back here in just a second. Because I want to know what he believes is coming our way, what Americans have to wake up to, what the world needs to wake up to, and the thwarted ISIS plot in Pennsylvania. Back with more in just a minute.
3: Glenn Beck will be back.
0: We are living in a defining moment. Today, a woman facing an unexpected pregnancy can order the abortion pill online, off

0: When I was over in the Middle East, I saw something, I saw several things, but I saw one thing in particular that nobody has seen. And it was very, very hush-hush for a while. But it is probably one of the most important archaeological possible finds. I want to make sure I say it that way. Possible finds in human history. Nobody gets to see it. And nobody talks about it, but we're going to. I'm also going to share with you, I went up onto the Temple Mount. I've been in Israel several times, but because of who I am and, you know, what I was doing when I was over in Israel, my support for Israel, I've always been asked not to go onto the Temple Mount because they were afraid that it would cause some sort of, you know, a riot. I went on the Temple Mount, and I have to tell you, I encountered evil unlike I have ever felt, and I'm going to show it to you. It is really, really dark and something that you need to see and you need to hear. GlennBeck.com/torch. We're kind of talking a little bit about this right now with Danny Barmawi. He's a former Muslim. He is the CEO and founder of the Ideological Defense Institute. And we've just been talking about how he says Islam is not a religion. It is a political movement with a religion inside of it. And I have to tell you, that's why I don't think you have to worry about freedom of speech and the First Amendment, really, on Islam. You know, it's way I get a right to practice my religion. No, that you're not, though. You're not. When you're doing certain things in Islam, you are not practicing your religion. You are actually trying to overthrow the country to take power, in my opinion. And is that kind of the same thing that you're saying, Danny?
1: Yes. Back to the definitions, as we were talking before the break. When people think of Islam, they think of Christianity. No. When you think of Islam, think of the United States of America. Think of France, China, because Islam is a state. Now, that state has a religion. You know, the United States has Christianity, the major religion. It has a constitution called Sharia, just like the constitution of the United States. It has population. They're called Muslims. So Muslims are not analogous with the Christians. It's analogous with Americans.
0: We must look so incredibly ignorant and stupid because they say it in their mosque. They say it out loud. We are going to take over. We will have Sharia. That means overthrow the constitution of whatever country they're in. And they've done it in country after country after country. And there's something wrong with us, Danny, honestly, that we just don't see it. And we're not willing to stand up and speak the truth.
1: Yeah. As you were saying, Glenn, even if 1% of Muslims, because I don't want to come off here as, you know, vilifying all Muslims. The majority of Muslims, they don't adhere to these to these doctrines because they are not practical. And they, honestly, they ignore most of Islam. Because if you want to adhere to everything that Islam teaches, that is a problem. You would end up in Syria, in some city in Iraq, living with ISIS or with Taliban. Because Islam is not practical at all. And Muslims, they have cognitive dissonance. I was a Muslim, I'm telling you. That confusion, you don't know how to live in the world because your belief system is completely contradictory with the reality around you. So what are you going to do? So you ignore it. However, if we have 1% out of the 5-6 million Muslims in America, only 1% who are faithful, who are willing to carry out all the teachings of Muhammad, then what is that, like 50,000 people? So you have, literally, you have 50,000 ISIS terrorists living in America today, just at 1%.
0: We just foiled a plot, and he's, if I'm not mistaken, he's a white guy.
1: It doesn't matter. It's a word of you.
0: Yeah, who has converted. He was an American that converted to Islam, and they just foiled a plot where, thank God, where he was going to go do major damage because he was dedicated to the belief of ISIS.
1: Yeah, dedicated to the belief of Islam, I would say. Just look at people who convert out of Islam. They become Christians, Jews, or atheists. You know, they become peace advocates. They become, you know, just look at the majority of them. Have you ever heard of a Muslim converted out of Islam to become like a terrorist? Of course not. But the majority of people who convert to Islam... You keep hearing about them. It's like a convert to Islam shot a homosexual in that club. A Muslim to Islam, a convert to Islam joined ISIS. What's going on? I'll tell you what's going on. People who convert, usually they are more faithful than the people who are born inside the system.
0: Always.
1: Right?
0: Yeah.
1: So people who become Christians, they become very faithful. They become missionaries. The same thing on the other side. People who join Islam, they are not satisfied with the superficial practicing of the faith. They want the profound meaning behind the faith. And that's why they become radical, or they become the true representation of Islam. So now when we are talking about the United States and Muslims in the United States, again, I don't want to vilify Muslims. Of course not. But the problem is, in Islam as an ideology, it conditions you to always pledge allegiance to Allah. Behind the enemy lines.
0: Would you say this is akin to what we're seeing with Marxism? There are a lot of people that profess that they're a Marxist, or they're, you know, whatever, or they could coexist with Marxism, but they don't want to live in a communist state. But there are those Marxists who are like, no, then you're a traitor to the ideas of Marx. We are going to be a communist state. And so in the end, they go along because they don't want to die. Is that akin to what you're saying here about Muslims?
1: Absolutely. Yeah, exactly. In any system that punishes dissent, there got to be something wrong in that system.
0: Yeah.
1: That totalitarian systems, they attract, they love each other. Why do you think this red-green alliance, they don't agree on anything, absolutely anything, except the enemy? And that, you know, both of them, they want utopia and they want the caliphate. They tell each other, and like without words, they're saying, let's postpone that conflict until later, until exactly we take down right. the West, and then we'll deal with that.
0: Yeah,
1: but we know what's going to happen then, because, you know, Islam is going to just
0: kill you.
1: The communists.
0: Never. They always do. That's what they did in Iran. Never go up against people who actually religiously believe something, because they'll die for it. And many Muslims have proven, they'll die for it. And I don't.
1: Let me share this story with you, because this is really important. There was a Jordanian Christian communist journalist. And 4 years, he was anti-Israel, anti-America. He wrote books about Hassan Nasrallah, praising Hassan Nasrallah, praising Muhammad. He wrote an article called Muhammad, Our National Symbol. Many years. Then in 2016, he posted on Facebook, actually he just reposted a caricature about how ISIS imagined Allah in paradise. And immediately, millions of Muslims, they were calling for, you know, his execution. They were putting bounty on his head. Within days, he was shot, killed with his family, even though he spent all his life trying to defend Islam against the West. Now listen to this. The judge, when the killer entered the room, the judge, he was a Muslim Jordanian, he told him in front of everyone, may Allah bless your hands, to the killer. And then he sentenced him to death. What does that mean? That means, because Jordan embraced or imported the global Western civil law, they had to sentence the killer to death. But the judge, he was projecting or his Islamic sentiment. He was expressing that Islamic sentiment. This is what's happening in the West today. You have many people, for example, Abdul Sayyid, he's wishing Jews happy Rosh Hashanah. Really? You celebrated what Hamas did. You said hurt people hurt, or whatever he said. And so think of it this way. He has to speak the Western language, because he wants the votes now. But the sentiment in his heart.
0: Why is it important that these people like Mamdani and El Said, why is it important they do that? Americans don't vote for these guys and put them in office?
1: Because they will never, ever serve the interests of the United States of America. Because the interest of their home country, which is Islam, is antithetical to the interest of America. Look at them. They run on platforms of health care, defunding the police, or whatever, you know, borrowed language from the left they take. And then they spend their time trying to alter American foreign policy, trying to make sure that Israel doesn't get the support it needs in an ocean of enemies. So that just the same pattern keeps repeating itself everywhere. Mamdani, every week he has to visit a mosque. Every week he has to talk about Islam. But every week he has to throw a bone to the useful idiots so that they would be pleased with him, so that they would let him do whatever he is doing.
0: Quickly, why do you call yourself an infidel and you're happy to do it?
1: So the Quran calls all non-Muslims infidels. And the Infidel Awareness Month between 9/11 and October 7, as I shared with you last week, is about amplifying the message that we are infidels and Islam is there to get all of us. So I'm an infidel. That means I'm a target of Islam and you are a target of Islam. Now, I understand that the indoctrination, 50 years of indoctrination, turned Americans to think that 9/11 was a response to American aggression. That is the rebranding of Islamic Jihad. Islamic Jihad is not about American imperialism. It is jihad against the infidels. Just like in the 17th, 18th century, when Thomas Jefferson sent the letter to the Congress talking about his meeting with the Muslim leader of the Barbaries. And he told him, the Muslim leader, he told him, we are fighting you because the Quran told us so. Because you are infidels. So back then there was no Israel. America was not in the Middle East. It was jihad. It is the same thing behind 9/11, the same thing behind October 7. And so this is the message that we are trying to amplify.
0: Danny, I think you're an incredibly brave man. You have said more on this program than I think I've heard anybody say about Islam on any mainstream format. I hope your voice goes far and wide. You can find out how you can support by going to infidelawareness.com, infidelawareness.com. I'd love to have you back, and I'd also like to talk to you about who else is joining you, because I know that this is a full month of trying to wake American infidels up to see what they're facing. And so please stay in touch with
1: me. But it's also beyond this month. The Ideological Defense Institute, IDIcenter.org,
0: right,
1: exists all right throughout the year to help Americans understand what's going on.
0: Right. But we'd love to stay in touch with you. Thank you so much for everything that you're doing, Danny. God
1: bless you. Thank you for having me, Glenn. It was an honor.
0: You bet.
1: Thank you.
0: All right. Back in just a minute. Ooh, that hour. That's the kind of hour that gets you killed. Welcome to it, gang, because that, well, I have to go back and listen to everything that he said, but I don't think I heard anything that I really disagree with on that, especially once he clarified everything. I think he's absolutely right. Wake up. It's here.
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0: If you feel like the voices dividing us are getting louder and the values we grew up with are being pushed aside, you're not alone. That's why we made Torch Radio. Yeah, we'll talk politics when it matters, but life is about so much more. 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
1: So a Pennsylvania man planned to carry out an ISIS-inspired mass casualty attack before the FBI investigation thwarted him. Speaking at a press conference, Jonathan Kramer, 21, of Valencia, had pledged allegiance to the Islamic State of Syria. He was arrested Saturday outside a hotel in Cranberry Township, around 25 miles north of Pittsburgh, with a rifle, ammunition, and dozens of knives in his possession. Suspect shared a radical ideology. A special agent in charge of FBI Pittsburgh field office said he planned an attack, an imminent threat of violence inspired by ISIS. So much is going on right now. And by the way, tomorrow I'm going to have Selena Zito on. We're going to talk about this latest discovery, I guess, of missing documents, missing information held back from the president. On what happened in Butler. We're going to try to get to the bottom of that. Don't miss it. Torch, glenbeck.com/torch.

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8: Deciding mode. I'm Angelo Bavaro, Fox News. President Trump warning that a major decision on possible new U.S. military action against Iran could be coming.
9: President Trump tells Fox News he's in a deciding mode and that very big things are going to be happening in the not so distant future. The president described the current choices on the table as wiping Iran out, letting them rot economically, or making a deal. He added, my question is, if and when do I blow the entire nation up? They better behave. Now, I asked the president about the UN General Assembly this week. Iranian President Masoud Pezeshkian is going to be there. And I asked if he'd be open to meeting with the Iranian leader, and he said he'd probably be open to it, but described this weekend as no different from any other weekend.
8: That is Fox's Trey Yingst. The war with Iran now in its seventh month. The U.S. continues its naval blockade of Iranian ports while Iran restricts shipping through the Strait of Hormuz. Fighting also continues across the wider region. Meantime, President Trump will also welcome Chinese leader Xi Jinping to the U.S. this week in his first state visit in more than a decade.
10: The president is greeting Xi at Joint Base Andrews, which is rare as U.S. presidents usually welcome foreign leaders at the White House. After that warm meeting, though, the two will delve into some tough topics like AI, Iran, and trade. Treasury Secretary Scott Bessent is helping to spearhead talks on the latter. He and United States Representative Jameson Greer are meeting with Chinese Premier Vi Lufeng in New York today. And per Reuters, Bessent will try to set up some potential agreements on AI tariffs and critical minerals. Bessent could also bring up the shared risks of AI opening up the possibility of cooperation with China on the issue.
8: That is Fox's Madeline Rivera. President Trump also holding a state dinner for the Chinese president, and several top tech leaders are expected to attend. 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
8: The midterm elections are getting underway with mail ballots already going out and early voting beginning in some states. Polls show the high cost of living is a major concern for voters. Senate Majority Whip John Barrasso of Wyoming telling NBC's Meet the Press Republicans are focused on affordability.
22: And that's why we need more American energy production. We need to get rid of regulations. We need to do more with permitting. That's legislation we're working on now. The president and Republicans are focused on all of those things.
8: Democrats have pointed to the U.S. conflict with Iran and President Trump's tariffs for raising prices for Americans and say they will do more to lower the cost of living than Republicans. A former Cornell University student has sued the school and others over an alleged sexual assault at a fraternity house.
23: The former student claiming that in October 2024, when she was 20 years old, seven fraternity members drugged and raped her over the course of several hours. In the 101-page filing, the woman points to group chat messages allegedly urging other members of the fraternity to join in on the assault as it was happening. At the time, she reported the incident to the school, and the president released this statement in November 2024, saying that the behavior that has been outlined in the many allegations received is abhorrent and cannot be tolerated within our community.
8: Fox's Chanley Painter, the school says it placed that chapter and several students on suspension following that incident. An attorney for one of those accused fraternity members denied all the accusations. Paramount and 12 states seeking to block its $110 billion acquisition of Warner Brothers are reportedly close to a settlement. The Justice Department has cleared the deal, but the state sued in July. Terms under discussion include independent monitoring of CNN and a commitment on theatrical releases. I'm Angelo Bavaro, and this is Fox News.
24: Hey, Alfie. Good weekend. What can I get you?
25: Ice latte, please. Well, I spent the weekend battling gods and fighting mercenaries. Ooh, and an almond croissant, too, please.
24: Wait, what? That didn't actually happen, right?
25: It happens on PS5.
26: 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Paul Pabst and Andrew Perloff here to tell you about our brand new show, Not So Fast. With Pabst and Perloff, of course.
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2: So Anthropic is now asking for an AI slowdown because of safety concerns.
3: Do you think so? Maybe?
2: It's driving me out of my mind because I don't think this is really about safety concerns. 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

0: Okay, so now the story is the four biggest AI labs are now saying that we need development slowdown. We need some sort of, we need regulation. Now, when I hear companies beg for government regulation, I get nervous. And there's a very good reason for it. I'll explain in a minute where we've been before. But first, let me explain exactly what is going on. Most people will probably think that, you know, artificial intelligence, you know, is, you know, just a better version of Google, where you ask a question and an answer comes back. And, you know, that was so very long ago. Google is a librarian. You ask, it points you to a page somebody else already wrote. It doesn't know anything. All it does is find things online. What we have now doesn't find things. It produces things. It writes the page while you wait. It stopped being a thing that answered and started being the thing that does things. Okay. It writes software. It runs the software. It uses tools. You give it a goal and it will work out the problem, you know, for hours without being told the next step. Companies are now starting to hand all of these keys to their systems that move money and run infrastructure. That doesn't sound good, does it? Most people would say, I like the fact that people would be involved. Well, people slow things down. So this is not a search engine. This is an employee you never have interviewed. You cannot fire. And it doesn't quit at 5 o'clock. We got a picture of what this kind of does when nobody's watching. OpenAI put a swarm of its own agents. Agents are things, these little bots that go out and you give them a task and they just go and go and go and go until they get it done. So they put these agents into a locked room and they told them to solve a cybersecurity puzzle, a group of them. Well, the agents were not supposed to reach into the open internet. It was all blocked from them. They found a way around it. Roughly 1,200 of them started talking to each other, tens of thousands of messages, and they all started to organize. Some of them took names. About 700 of them spent days hacking an outside company called Hugging Face, took over their servers, and then tried to cover their tracks. OpenAI's own machines got hit as well. And then they just went back into the box and they waited. And they passed the test. Or did they? They didn't think they did anything wrong. They were just looking for the answers. So they went to the company that had all the answer keys and they hacked in and got it. Oh, okay. All right. This isn't science fiction. That's a lab incident. Now, the men who build all of this stuff are arguing in public about a speed limit because they're saying we're moving too fast. Now, here's the part that, you know, most people I don't even think know, and it's not speculation. This is how this technology works, okay? These systems are not built in the way that you build a car, where an engineer places every part and you know why that part is there and you know how it works. That isn't it. These systems are grown. You pour in data and you pour in computing power, and then you set the conditions that you can think of, and a capability comes out, and we don't know how it does it. Then the engineers study what they made. Okay, that's kind of, it's like, hey, let's make a nuclear bomb, but we're not sure if it'll explode or not. We don't really know what it is. Let's build it and set it off and then go, what was that? Really bad idea. This is closer to farming than it is manufacturing, which is why these companies employ whole departments whose job it is to attack their own product and find out what they'll do when nobody is watching, which is why the argument that broke open is not a stunt. This is a legitimate, grave concern. Dario Amodi, who runs Anthropic, published an essay arguing the industry has to pace the frontier. Deliberately slow the release of the most capable systems. He laid out three steps. He said, first is letting outside evaluators inside the company with employee-level access. Desks, badges, laptops, and the right to publish what they find. He says, Anthropic has already done this on its own with nobody making it. Good for you. Then there's Sam Altman at OpenAI. He agreed and said OpenAI will do the same thing. Then the guy at Google and DeepMind said the direction is correct. Then Elon Musk wrote three words. Dario is right. So within a day, the men running all of the American labs, the leading labs, agreed that the leading American labs should be slowed down. Okay. Nefarious? I don't know. Seems like a good idea. And then David Sachs speaks out. Now, he's a venture capitalist. He's the chair of the president's science and advisory council. He was the White House AI czar. And he said something I think we should listen to. He said, go ahead, slow down. Go ahead, slow down. Nobody is stopping you. I want to make sure I have this right. You are the frontier. And the easiest way not to build a dangerous thing is to not build it. But stop asking Washington for an antitrust waiver and your preferred approval regime as the price of your own conscience. And stop pretending your motive is pure. Okay, so what does all that mean? Okay, means two things. First, a legal hall pass. So the big labs can sit down in a room and agree how fast they're all allowed to go. That kind of agreement would normally look like, a cartel. Second, a government stamp of approval with their preferred testers that can also double as a shield if the product later causes damage. They're saying, no, the government approved this system. We were trying to do the right thing. And then they're shielded. That's the fight. This is not anything about whether the danger is real, you know, because it is. Both sides now say it is. It's about who holds the pen. Okay, so both arguments. Amodi's argument is a promise isn't a rule. If one company slows down and the others don't, a careful company loses to the careless company, and the careless company sets the pace for everybody. And when they're talking about the careless company, they're talking about China. But China's not going to restrain themselves. Okay? Restraint in this particular case is surrender. And that's a real problem. And that is the actual case for a written rule instead of a gentleman's agreement. And he gave the outside evaluators the run of his company before anybody compelled him to. I guess that costs something. It buys him nothing today. But so Sachs' argument is this. The people asking for the speed limit own the only cars that matter in this stretch of road. They all make the fastest cars. So rules written by the leader tend to freeze the leader in place, you know, and the fastest way to end competition is to make competing illegal. I think that's what's happening. He also names the motive. He said one of these systems helps carry out serious cyber attack. The liability is ruinous. Trading raw power for predictability isn't only conscience, it's good business. Okay. This is why it should concern you. The alignment, the head of alignment science at Anthropic came out last week and he said, I put my personal odds that this technology kills everyone within a decade at better than 10 to 1. Wait, what? The company's own CEO previously had said there's a 25% chance that things go really, really badly. Now, I don't know if I describe kill all humans as really, really badly. I think that might be a little bit more than things kind of got hinky there at the end. The same company is now preparing to go public. They are targeting a mid-October listing, NASDAQ, and the valuation of this company is about $2 trillion. So wait a minute. Hold it. You just said you have anywhere from a 25 to 10% chance of killing everybody, and your company is valued at $2 trillion, and you're going to have, you're going to list on NASDAQ, and you think people are going to buy that? I mean, because, I mean, are you disclosing that? Are you serious at all? Because if it's not in the disclosures that you might kill up to 25%, or there's a 25% chance, a 10 to 25% chance that you kill everybody, then that's not a serious threat. Then you don't really mean it. You can't ring the opening bell and warn about the end of the world because of your company at the same time. So which one is it? Second, ask what happens if China refuses to slow down. Modi called it the toughest dilemma, his words. The actual answer is more precise than his critics admit and more troubling than his allies admit. He says democracies can only pace inside the size of their lead. You slow down, Beijing will pull ahead, which means the framework has a fuse on the back of it. The safety rule holds the other guys down. But the guys who decline to play by those rules, they win. And national security goes to China? I think this is a game. I just don't trust them. And here's the other thing. You notice what this argument isn't saying? Nobody's arguing. You know, not one of them. Not one of them is saying, stop. Altman isn't. Modi isn't. All they're trying to do is preserve the commercial advantage and the American League. Sachs isn't. Every voice at the table is not saying, hey, this could kill 10+% chance of killing everybody. 10+% chance of killing everybody. I don't know. That's pretty big. Why isn't anybody talking about stopping? All they're talking about is the speed limit. Nobody is arguing about the destination. Nobody has asked you about any of this stuff. It's the big boys and government. Why is that? Something's very wrong here. And I think I know what it is. I think this is a game we have seen over and over and over again. I hope that's what it is. But I guess we'll know when we see what is being disclosed when they ring the opening bell. Are you disclosing that this could kill everybody in the next 10 years? Because that seems like a kind of an important thing if I'm a long-term investor. More in just a second.
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0: 3 years ago, terrorists murdered more than 1,200 innocent Israelis and took 250 hostages. 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

0: Jason, can you check with the insiders? What are they saying? And Ricky is saying with you. Did that explain this? This is such a complex story. Did I cover it to the satisfaction of the listener?
1: Yeah, I believe so. Everyone seems skeptical on what's actually going on right now, and a few people are wondering if it's if they're halting the public offering or them going public because they're also worried about what their financials are about to say. Multiple different theories on that, but I think that's actually a really good comment. As why else would you ask for regulation right before you're planning to go public? Are they worried about what those financials are going to? Basically, everyone thinks that there's something more going on than just they're worried about the rapid development of AI. So no one buys that.
0: I think they actually are worried about the rapid development of AI. I think they are. But these guys are also egomaniacal that I don't believe that would stop them. Because, you know, you would sit there and you go, yeah, well, I mean, here's the easiest thing to say. Yeah, but China. And this is why that's a real concern. We know what will happen if we control it. Okay. Where we think we know what will happen if we control. I can guarantee you it will end very, very badly if China controls it. And whoever is first is the one who controls the entire world. Ricky?
2: Yeah, I just wanted to ask if you might know why Mike Johnson is hesitant to have Congress regulate these companies. Since when is Congress ever hesitant to put new laws on the books that would regulate?
0: So let me explain. Let me tell you some history when we come back. And I'll show you how this has been done before. This has been done a million times. Let me say something nice about Mike Johnson. It could be, and this is my guess, it could be that he knows history. It could be he knows exactly what the game is that's being played because it has been played over and over and over again. Do you know there were great tires that were made in the 1930s? Great tires. From companies you've never heard of, and they were cheap. But the big boys decided that they were going to go to Congress and ask for regulation. And so they got the regulation. And the little tire companies could no longer compete because they couldn't live by all of the reporting and the standards and everything else that Goodyear could actually pay for. And so when these tire companies came in, the big ones decided we're going to go ask for regulation. And it killed all of their competition. Maybe Mike Johnson knows just that story. But I'm going to tell you another story that you think you know if you ever watched Who Framed Roger Rabbit. You think you know this story, but actually you don't. We've been exactly in this place before, and I'll explain

0: 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We'll be back.
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All right. I want to explain the AI thing and by using history. This is what I think is happening. Now, if you ever saw Who Framed Roger Rabbit, you know the story. General Motors and the oil companies and the tire companies, they all got together and they bought up America's street car system and they ripped the tracks out and forced all of us into cars.

0: That's the cartoon version. Most of it is wrong. But it has true parts to it. And it's better and stranger than the legend, okay? Here's what's true. A bus company called National City Lines went looking for capital in the late 30s and got it. And they got it from Firestone, Standard Oil of California, Phillips Petroleum, and Mack Trucks, and some from General Motors. The money came with a string. The transit systems they bought had to buy their buses and their tires and their fuel from the investors. So in 1947, the Justice Department indicted them. 1949, a Chicago jury convicted them and held it up on appeal. This is where the legend comes from, you know, that the jury convicted them. But it convicted them of one thing, monopolizing the sale of buses and fuel and parts to the companies they already controlled. Okay, a closed supply loop. On the other count, conspiring to monopolize transportation itself, the jury acquitted them. General Motors was fined $5,000. Its treasurer was fined $1. Okay, so as usual, the big guys get away with it. But 25 years later, a young government lawyer testified before a Senate subcommittee and described that conviction as a conviction for monopolizing ground transportation, which is not what the jury said. But the press ran with it, Hollywood ran with it, and America has believed it ever since. Not because GM was clean, but because the trolley was already dead, and it was killed by something a lot closer to home. Let me now take you quickly. Jason, give me the stats that you just ran with Palantir and what they were saying about open sources.
1: Yeah, so Palantir said that they have been running their own models. And their own models, it's all open source. And they said, quote, "The cost of our fine-tuned open source model was 95% lower than the frontier models, the big ones that you know, think Google, you know, OpenAI, Anthropic, 95% lower costs than what those frontier models are using."
0: So what happens to Claude and to ChatGPT and Grok and everything else if somebody else, a smaller company, has suddenly found that they can lower the cost of compute by 95%? Puts those companies out of business. So let me go back to the streetcars. You have to understand what a streetcar company actually was, okay? It wasn't in business in the ordinary sense. It was a bargain with a city. The company got a franchise, the exclusive right to run the rails down the public street, no competitors, and in exchange, the city wrote down what it would charge and what it could do. Okay? The fare was a nickel, and it was locked into a nickel for decades. It was a nickel. And the company agreed to pave and maintain the strip of public street between the rails and a couple of feet on either side and plow the snow off it and everything else. A monopoly that nobody could touch at a price it could never change, with a road and a road crew attached to it. 20 good years. Great deal for everybody. Then in 1914, a man in Los Angeles, out of work, puts a sign in his windshield of his Model T, and he starts picking people up along the streetcar route for 5 cents. So 5 cents less than what the streetcar was doing. Okay. It was called a jitney. It went across the country like a fever. I mean, it's, you know what happened when people started doing Uber. This is really kind of the first Uber. Within a year, there was something like 60,000 of these jitneys. They were just Model Ts, and they would, you know, put a sign in their window going from here to here, and they would drop people off, okay? Thousands of them. Portland, Maine to San Francisco, all of them. They had no fixed routes. Driver in San Antonio wouldn't even choose a destination until his first passenger got in. He said, "Where are you going?" Then he'd chalk it in on the window and fill the car along the way. You didn't need to get to your door. He would take you close, or he would take you to your door. Okay. Well, people loved them. The clients loved it. It was half the price of the streetcar, and it could take you right to your door. One man wrote in 1915, "Nothing is going to stop the jitney now. No corporation, no legislation, nothing will ever stop the jitney." Mm-hmm. The streetcar industry's their own trade journal called this the Frankenstein of transportation. Then the streetcar companies did the thing this whole hour is all about and what's really happening with AI. They didn't compete. They just went to City Hall. And what did they do? What did they ask for? The most reasonable sounding request you have ever heard. They said, we don't want you to ban these guys. That's a free market. We're just asking you to hold them to the same standard that you hold us. They should have licenses. Make them post a liability bond because these cars, a lot of them are uninsured and people are going to get hurt. Make them run a fixed route so a rider can depend on them. Make them run a full day, not just profitable hours, but a full day. Okay, well, so I guess you could say every one of those is defensible. Two of them are good ideas. But whose advantage did that work to? Salt Lake City was the first city to pass this. Effective the 1st of April, 1915. You had to have a license, a bond, and a requirement that you would operate 16 continuous hours a day. 16 hours. That one line is the whole thing. I mean, the driver, how is he going to drive? Now you have to hire other people. This was just a guy with a car and a job driving a couple of hours. This is Uber, okay? 16 continuous hours doesn't regulate that man. It deletes that man. So the ordinance took place April 1st. By April 4th, nearly every jitney operator in Salt Lake City had walked into the city offices and handed his license back and said, I don't want it. 40 jitneys down to two in 3 days. And it worked. Okay? It worked. Every city after city, same result. Within a couple of years, the jitney was completely gone. Okay? It was a national thing. Street companies now just had their streets back, streetcar companies. They all of a sudden now they're the only ways to get around. Then the war came, and it was the worst inflation the country had ever seen. And everything that people bought had doubled in price. Wages were rising. So the companies went back to the same city halls that had just done them a favor and said, hey, can you raise the fare to 7 cents? Answer was no, we can't do that. Of course it was no. You can't hand a politician the monopoly of price control and then ask him to give you back the price control. Okay? No, you're not going to raise the price on anybody. That's what broke the streetcar companies. Okay? Because anybody who would vote for it to say we're going to raise the price, they would lose his seat. By 1919, streetcar companies were failing all over the United States. Enough of them that President Wilson convened a federal commission on it. That's 15 years before General Motors bought a single share of anything. They had handed their freedom for protection. They had used the protection to kill the only competitor who could have ever shown a city what a ride was actually worth. And then they found that that protection was actually a cage. And by the time the buses showed up, there was nothing left to conspire against because GM just bought a corpse. Two things to take out of that. First, you've heard me talk about all this hour, and the streetcar men would recognize every word. Nobody writes a law that says, eliminate my competitor. They're not writing that law. They're saying they just want some common sense laws. Write laws that say, hold that guy to the same standards as me. See the issue here? The standard always, the big, who's going to go to write these laws? You think the congressmen are going to write these laws? They're not going to write these laws. They don't know what the hell they're talking about. They're going to go to all these AI companies and say, what do you think the regulation should be? And all these AI companies will write it for them, knowing that they can handle all of the regulation because they have the money. And so they'll have all this regulation, but the little guy won't be able to do the regulation. So you'll put the little guy out. The bond. The license, the full-time hours, the compliance officer, the inspections. It's never a ban. It's a floor, and the floor gets exactly the height of the incumbent's own shoe. Our side has the story about this. The market chose the car. The people voted with their dollars. The trolley lost fair and square. But that's not what happened. There was never a free market in city transportation. Not for a single day. The streetcar had a legal monopoly and a legal price the entire time. The jitney got a legal death sentence. And the bus that replaced them both arrived under a contract a jury later found illegal. Every actor in this entire story is standing inside a rule that somebody had purchased. So if I tell you that the market would sort all of this out, I'm telling you about something we've actually never tried. We've never done that. Not with companies like this. For 80 years, we've blamed the wrong people. There's a villain in a boardroom and everybody's satisfied and nobody looks any further because that villain, he's in the boardroom. Get him. Meanwhile, the actual mechanism, an ordinance happens in a city council meeting that no reporter covered. Everybody thought was about safety. It's still sitting out in the open, working perfectly in your own town this year. And it happens at the government, the federal government level, just as easily. It's all about safety. The conspiracy you can name is never the one that is what you're actually worried about. The jitney ride was a nickel. Streetcar was a nickel. Same price. One of them was a favor from the government. The other was just a man in the car who thought, I was allowed to try. Guess which one of them they outlawed? In the end, guess which one of these companies, the small guys who are like, I can beat this. I can save 95 cents on every dollar. That guy or the big guys who have just invested billions and billions and billions of dollars, who have all of it to lose. Guess which one is going to win? And it's all going to be in the name of safety. More in a minute.
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15: Everything kids love. 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

Insider Carol 3817. Now that explains the whole thing to me on AI. Thanks for the story. Brandy, a fine girl. Isn't this just like the meat packing places? Puts the ranchers out? Yes. Seeley in Connecticut. But Glenn, the streetcar couldn't delete humanity off the face of the earth. That's a totally different subject. It's a totally and really, really, really valid. You know, I just heard Jason talking to the insider and somebody asked him, why does Glenn keep saying that, you know, China, if China gets it first, they'll control the world? Because whoever gets, and this is a well-established fact, you don't understand how this thing compounds, okay? When you get to AGI, it could be a matter of days before you get to ASI, artificial super intelligence. Once you have super intelligence, it's everywhere. It is absolutely, I mean, within hours, it's everywhere and it outthinks everything beyond your understanding. So if we are a month late, we never catch up and it's already, everything is already blocked. Okay. It can think everything all the time. And it automatically, if China gets it, they'll say, okay, block, and we'll do the same thing. Block China. If you're 2 days behind them, you're blocked because they've beat you to super intelligence. There is no good answer here. This is one of these things that, you know, if you had to do it all over again, I would say, no, let's not do this. But the genie is out of the bottle and you cannot stop it. So now the question is, do you want to be the country that controls it? It could end poorly for us. Probably will at some point. Or do you want China to run it? I don't want China because I know how China uses it with their own people. You will have nothing. You'll have nothing. It will be a communist world, and you may not get out of that. You just have to make a decision. There's no sitting on the fence on this one. You're going to be like, well, I'm just going to see how it plays out. Or I'm just not going to fund the electricity. If you say that, you've chosen the China route, which you can do. Just know what you're picking. A communist country with absolute, total, global control.

0: You've got it locked on the Glenn Beck Program on WGIR, New Hampshire's News Radio. 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
6: Dissatisfaction with the Iran war. I'm Kathleen Maloney, Fox News. The war with Iran continues into its seventh month as new polls suggest disapproval of President Trump's handling of the war remains high. Fox's Alex Hogan with details.
7: In a new Fox News poll, 7 out of 10 Americans say they believe that the Trump administration lacks a clear strategy for ending the conflict. That includes 95% of Democrats, 83% of independents, and 43% of Republicans. The ongoing unrest causing gas prices to soar and fueling criticism over affordability across the country. President Trump says he believes Americans are willing to pay. A growing number, 47% of voters say they believe the conflict with Iran will make the U.S. less safe in the long run. That is up from 39% in April.
6: The U.S. continues its naval blockade of Iranian ports while Iran is restricting shipping through the Strait of Hormuz. Fighting also continues across the wider region in the Mideast. North Korea is keeping up the pressure on its neighbors and Washington, launching two more ballistic missiles just days after threatening to strengthen its nuclear arsenal. Fox's Paul Stevens has details on that.
8: North Korea fired two short-range ballistic missiles from its eastern coast on Sunday, both landing in the sea off North Korea. South Korea's military saying the launches came about 3 hours apart, with one missile traveling roughly 280 miles and the other more than 370 miles. Japan says neither landed in its territorial waters. Those launches follow another round of North Korean missile tests and warnings from Pyongyang over U.S.-led military exercises in the region. South Korea is calling on the North to immediately halt the launches, which violate U.N. Security Council resolutions. Paul Stevens, Fox News.
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6: The midterm elections are quickly approaching and control of Congress hangs in the balance. Fox's Max Gordon with the latest.
13: Early voting has now begun in Virginia and in Idaho, Minnesota, and South Dakota. Voters can cast absentee ballots in person. According to the latest Fox News poll, Democrats have higher engagement, with 64% of Democrats saying they're extremely interested in the election and 71% saying they're certain to vote. And when it comes to congressional vote preference, the latest Fox News polling shows that Democratic candidates have the advantage over Republican candidates. Now, on the subject of demographics, Fox News polling shows that women under the age of 35, Latinos and white voters with a college degree give Democrats their edge. White men and non-college educated white voters are the strengths for the GOP.
6: Republicans are attacking Democrats for being too far left, while Democrats are criticizing President Trump over his handling of affordability issues and the conflict with Iran. The party in power has historically lost congressional seats in the midterm elections. Federal immigration agents and their law enforcement partners say a week-long operation in Florida led to 500 arrests, including suspects accused of murder, child molestation, and ties to a Mexican drug cartel. Fox's Angelo Bavaro with details.
14: The isolated operation took place in Southwest Florida, with federal agents working alongside state and local law enforcement. Officials say those arrested included a Haitian asylum seeker now charged with second-degree murder, a Honduran accused of molesting two children, and a suspected Mexican cartel member. Another man from Guatemala allegedly grabbed a trooper's taser and tried to use it against him during his arrest. ICE says others taken into custody had criminal histories, including domestic violence, drug possession, DUI, and hit-and-run offenses. Angelo Bavaro, Fox News.
6: I'm Kathleen Maloney. This is Fox News.
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3: By your lesbian pastor that you're lying to everybody, but doing it, I guess, in a weird complimentary way. I don't know. This is like as confusing as him. By the way, a side note, I feel like, to be fair and balanced here, I need to ask you the same James Tallarico question. Who is your favorite Texas drag queen?
4: I feel quite confident I don't have one. No, wait, that's not accurate.
3: You took 10 seconds too long to answer that question. It's supposed to be instant, like, what's your birthday? Where do you go to church?
4: My favorite drag queen in Texas
3: is
4: a beautiful young lady named Benjamina Ferguson.
3: Oh, yeah, let's, yeah, there we go.
4: Humana. Look. The two most radical, the two most dangerous Senate candidates in America are James Tallarico and Abdul El-Sayed in Texas and Michigan. There are a lot of extreme and radical candidates running as Democrats across the country, but Tallarico and El-Sayed are the two worst in the country.
3: Yeah.
4: Every week, more facts come out about how radical and extreme they are. This week, the facts came out that Tallarico's own pastor accused him of being a liar. Now, she didn't mean to. She was caught on tape.
3: This was an accident. Yeah, this wasn't a sermon.
4: So I'll read from the Daily Wire. Exclusive. Tallarico's lesbian minister caught on camera saying his political makeover is a lie. Quote, I can guarantee you that once he gets elected, he'll change his tune back to where he was. A lesbian minister at James Tallarico's longtime Austin church believes the Democrat is playing a political game in an attempt to flip Texas blue as he races to recast his record on transgender issues and his declaration that God is non-binary, according to undercover footage obtained by the Daily Wire. Reverend Babs Miller, minister to the parish at St. Andrew's Presbyterian Church, was caught making stunning admissions about Tallarico's political makeover as he seeks to win over conservative-minded Texas moderates. The newfound shifts include striking new positions, including support for a national ban on gender transition surgeries for minors and opposition to transgender athletes competing in girls' sports when he believes it, quote, threatens safety or fairness. When an undercover journalist told Miller that Republicans were attacking Tallarico over his, quote, God is non-binary comment, she responded, duh, agreeing with the theological assertion before shedding light on his internal political strategy. Quote, he's getting some advice that I don't think he should be following, Miller said. Miller then suggested that Tallarico would reverse to his embrace of the LGBT movement's most extreme elements if he wins the race against Texas Republican Attorney General Ken Paxton. Quote, I can guarantee you that once he gets elected, he'll change his tune back to where he was, she said. When the undercover journalist suggested Tallarico had to, quote, play this game, Miller shook her head and agreed. Quote, that's what his campaign has convinced him of. Miller said, the Democratic Party is backing off of their stance on trans and all this, so his staff is encouraging him to do kind of the same thing just for the next 50 weeks, whatever days. Quote, I think it's bad advice personally, but if it helps him win, okay. By the way, this is a pastor saying he's lying.
3: Yeah.
4: But if it helps him win, okay. I don't recall thou shalt not lie unless the lying helps you win and deceive the voters, and then you can force your radical left-wing agenda on the voters. But according to the, to this pastor, and okay, by the way,
3: let's be clear, though. This is not that crazy. If you believe that God's non-binary and there's six genders, then there's probably 17 different.

0: often wonder, what would Jesus do if he visited the U.S. Senate? I think he would tell the senators on the floor, depart from me, for I was hungry and you cut my food assistance. I was sick and you kicked me off Medicaid.
1: 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All you in the press, you hear these folks are talking about healthcare. Stop asking me about a streamer in California. Go ahead.
2: 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T-minus 50 days until Election Day.
3: Yeah, we're coming to your city. 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
4: All right, thanks, Scott Shannon. Hour two, Sean Hannity Show, toll-free. It's 800-941-SEAN. This Monday, if you want to be a part of the program, it's always an honor, a privilege, and pleasure to have on Mark Halperin. I like to remind people that back in 2024, Mark and I had many conversations. It seemed like we were like the only two people that were following the one metric that mattered, which was in the lead-up to the 24 election, and that was just making a comparison between early voting in 2020 versus 2024, Republicans had a massive advantage. I'm looking at things 50 days from now for this midterm that I don't think most people are looking at. Mike Johnson has over $400 million that he's going to be spending on congressional races. Tim Scott, as the head of the NRSC, has over $400 million for Senate candidates. President Trump has a war chest of over $800 million. And as Mark Halperin points out in a post that he put out, is that Elon Musk and his people are now talking about spending a lot of money in Texas and anywhere at least $50 million up to $200 million just for Texas between now and Election Day. I still, 50 days out, cannot with any degree of certainty tell you how this election is going to end. I think Reince Priebus had a very, very powerful observation. He thinks that this election, in the end, that control of the House and Senate may literally be up to 100,000 votes. That might be the margin of difference. The get out the vote effort of Republicans has improved dramatically since 2024. Republican registration similarly has gone up dramatically, but it's going to be a turnout election. The radical base of the left is motivated, but our establishment Democrats, they seem to be withholding their money, which might be an indication they don't like the shift in the party. And what does that mean come 50 days from now? I just don't have the full answer, but I'm looking anecdotally at all this other data. And maybe Mark has more insight than me. He's the editor-in-chief of Two Way. Sir, how are you? Welcome back.
5: Sean, I agree with so much you just said. You stole so many of my points. I just have a few to add. But I'll tell you, I'm at the airport now, and I'm wearing a T-shirt. In the front, it says Hannity was right. In the back, it says Hannity was wrong. So I'm heading.
4: You are not wearing that T-shirt, but it's the thought that counts, Mark. If you're wearing that T-shirt, that puts you – you might as well put a big L on the front and back. Loser.
5: Look, everything you said, I agree with. And I'll just add a few more. I'll put a finer point on one thing. We've never had a campaign where one side had over $1.5 billion more, not $1.5 billion to spend, $1.5 billion more than the other side. And although some people in our business say money doesn't matter as much as it used to, that's a big delta. Number two, there's a weakness on the Democratic candidates. Karl Rove and others will tell you, any professional, candidate quality matters. And while Republicans have some weak candidates as well, Democrats in some of these key House and Senate races have weak candidates. Number three, this is a year when not every Democrat's a socialist, but the difference, as Gavin Newsom said the other day, on a lot of issues between the socialists and the non-socialists aren't that big. So all those factors lead you to have to look closely, and I'm doing a lot of reporting on that this week. When Mike Johnson says we're going to increase our total in the House, how real is that? The factors you mentioned and I just mentioned, along with get out the vote, along with voter registration, I think it's plausible. We got to look more at it. On the other hand, the environment's horrible, and there are a lot of Democrats who are in a strong position, like in Kansas, because the president's approval rating is so low and because it is a midterm. So It's the most confusing and difficult to analyze midterm I've covered. I want to see in 2 weeks what happens when some of this money on negative ads is spent.
4: Oh, I want to see that as well. There's also a phenomenon unfolding before our eyes. I'd love your take on it. Well, one is that Rasmussen has a poll out. Now, first of all, before I even give the poll out, it says 30% of people are still undecided going into the final 50 days. But the polling has been so atrocious, Mark. I mean, El-Sayed was supposed to win by 20 points in Michigan. He won by a point. Francesca Hung was supposed to win. There were polls had her up by 30. Many polls had her up by 20 points. She lost by 3,000 votes. How is it possible the polling can be that atrocious?
5: Well, I'm a dissenter on this point of view. I don't think the polling was atrocious. In those two races, which are the ones that are often cited, in the Wisconsin race, the last 2 weeks were spent with her doing a horrible job and with the popular governor carrying Mr. Crowley around on his back saying, vote for this guy. Those polls were done before that dynamic. So I don't think the polls were wrong there. Her number ended up right where they had her. It's just Crowley consolidated the vote in Michigan. Same.
4: Wait a minute, but the final polls leading into Election Day had her up by 20.
5: But they were 2 weeks, most of the, like, with one exception, all those polls were done before she cratered in all the stuff about Thanksgiving, all the stuff about the consolidation of other candidates getting out, and the governor saying, if you want to stop socialism, vote for Crowley. So look at her number in the final polls and look at the number she actually got. All that happened was Crowley consolidated the vote. It's the same as Trump in 2016 versus Clinton. Clinton was ahead in the final polls, but her number was basically what it was, and Trump consolidated and got all those undecideds. So I think polling's bad. Polling in primaries is bad. But in the two cases you cite, I respectfully dissent. The polling wasn't that good. Now, why are polls bad? You still have pollsters doing adults, not just registered voters, let alone likely voters. Who's a likely voter in this election? Is it a young socialist? Is it an older moderate? Is it a middle-aged conservative? If you don't know who the likely voters are, it doesn't matter how good a pollster you are. You're not going to get a solid number. So I tell people I wouldn't pay much attention to the polls except for the ones done by campaigns that are well done and well financed, and they know how to find likely voters.
4: Yeah, but you know what? That's information that we get that we're usually told not to share. And I think we probably get the same polling on a fairly regular basis. And those look, there's no doubt it's not the best environment for anybody, to be very blunt, in terms of running, but the American people are going to decide. What creates uncharted waters here is the extent to which one party is clinging to the left. One little phenomenon that stands out in my mind is establishment Democrats, the donor class, are not going with their candidates. Have you noticed that?
5: Absolutely. There's no equivalent, not just to Elon, but if you look at the charts that some folks have done, who are the biggest donors, they're almost all on the right. And that's different than what you cited before, the Johnson pot of money, the Thune pot of money, the Trump pot of money, the Elon pot of money. Now, the one thing the Democrats have, particularly in the Senate races, is they're doing a much better job, as they have for the last few cycles, in raising those low dollar contributions. So they don't have as much big money, but they've got more small money. And that's valuable, in some ways more valuable because of the way different entities get charged for TV ad time. So the money discrepancy, though, is massive. And it's a fascinating thing that the Democratic billionaires and millionaires are not totally sitting it out, but they're not coming to the rescue here so far. And Democratic efforts to say, hey, look, Elon's given all this money. So far as we know, that is not pried loose the billionaires on the left.
4: Let me ask you about somebody like Tallarico and how telling this may be in your mind and how you analyze this. When AOC went on one of the Sunday programs and said that was woke 1.0 crazy, to me, that was an indication is that they're making a pivot, that their internal polling is showing them that being woke and crazy is not going to sell well with the electorate. It's certainly a part of their base itself. It motivates them. And then to watch a guy like Six Gender Tallarico, you know, now backing off that comment, or that God is non-binary in that comment, or saying that I always think of myself as a Christian who hates Christianity, and he's flipping and flopping and flailing. But he's doing this after he was clinging and defending those positions for the longest period of time. He's doing it in the final just in the last week and a half, it tells me that's a sign of desperation on their part.
5: No doubt. This isn't an accident. As we say in Texas, when you see a turtle on a fence post, you know it didn't get there by itself. AOC was kind of the canary in the coal mine. And now you see Tallarico saying, oh, I spoke inartfully, or of course I never should have said that. We'll see what the voters say.
4: No, my favorite was my math was off. My arithmetic was off on gender.
5: He's had a bunch of.
4: I've been trying to get an answer. What are the other four genders? I know two.
5: It's hard to know. Here at LaGuardia, I just see two.
4: Well, you think you see two. You might see many more, but you just don't know.
5: Exactly.
4: So, it's clear, you know, Bernie Sanders said, oh, nobody supports defunding the police. I'm like, it's right there on the DSA website.
5: Yeah.
4: The whole thing is still up there, and I'm predicting that's going to be taken down in probably a short period of time.
5: Yeah, I don't know if they can control the DSA. There's some true believers there, but there's no doubt that a lot of these candidates recognize that these are not winnable general election positions. Now, in the case of Texas, Tallarico can flip-flop on positions. Paxton can't change, you know, his history. He can't change some of the things that he's done and been alleged to have done that have turned off some of the voters in that state. So everybody's going to look at the negative ads against him and decide how to adjust. Tallarico, we'll see. He's a silver-tongued guy, and maybe he'll convince the voters of Texas that his new positions are his positions.
4: You think the people in Texas are going to vote for somebody in a cattle state that is running a vegan campaign that's against drilling in an oil state like Texas, that is telling Texans that he believed in six genders and that God is non-binary and championing the right of men to play women's sports? You think that can fly in Texas? Put aside any flaws you might see in Ken Paxton, as the president pointed out last week at the Dallas convention.
5: John, if this were a normal race, any of those 20 things Tallarico has said would drive him out of the race. He wouldn't have a chance. The fact that he does, so far at least, when Texans have heard about these allegations for a while, leads you to believe that it may be survivable. It doesn't make any sense that this is the guy who's going to break several generations of a losing streak of Democrats, but because he's running against a weak Republican and because of the changing demographics there and because of the money up until now, he's in it. And most polls have him slightly ahead. Let's see what happens now. There's big money, not just from Elon in Texas, but from Thune, from the president. Let's see as Texans learn about this stuff more than they did before when those ads were not on broadcast television around the clock. Let's see what those statements do. It defies logic that someone who said those things could be elected in Texas.
4: I see 27 House races that I would argue are potentially up for grabs. I see anywhere between 7 and 9 Senate races that are potentially up for grabs. If you had to make a prediction, obviously, I don't even feel it's a fair question, but where does the House go? Where do you see the Senate going? Where do you see state by state with Senate races?
5: Today, I see plus 20 for the Democrats, but I want to see when these negative ads run. I just think it's too soon to say, but today it'd be plus 20. And on the Senate, I think it'd be plus 3, which would leave them short of a majority. I think they're going to lose either Michigan or New Hampshire, which are Democratic held seats. And then they have to win 5 Republican seats. And unless it's a tidal wave against the Republicans, I don't see that happening.
4: All right, quick break. Right back. More with Mark Halpern on the other side. Then your calls are coming up. 800-941-SHAWN is our number. Mark is the editor in chief of Two Way. As we talk about the midterms, 50 days to go, the single most important election. This decides whether one party wins and shreds your constitution. Can't say it any more succinctly than that. Quick break. More with Mark on the other side as we continue.
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0: All right, our final moments, Mark Halpern, as we analyze 50 days out this all-important midterm. 800-941-SHAWN is our number. We'll also get to your calls coming up this Monday. You know, one of the things I'm telling people, I don't care if it's Sherrod Brown in Ohio or John Ossoff in Georgia, you know, they will caucus with the socialists that run the party. There's only been one elected Democrat. There's been pundits that are Democrat, but one elected Democrat that's been willing to publicly criticize the radical crazy, and that's John Fetterman, and he's hated within the party. So I think you have to assume you elect any Democrat in the House or Senate, you're electing El Sayed. It's to me, it's the same vote.
1: Yeah, I mean, that's the argument that'll be made. But, you know, these are race, state by state, race by race. Senate races tend to create their own wind and weather, less subject to those national arguments than House races typically are.
0: I don't see plus 20 Democrats. I see right now, if the election were held today, probably the Republicans would lose the House. I see in the Senate, I think Republicans win Alaska. I think they'll pull out Iowa. Somehow, I think they'll pull out Ohio, Texas. I think New Hampshire is absolutely in play. And if I had to worry about two, I would worry about North Carolina and Georgia.
1: I agree with you. I think Michigan is on a knife's edge right now. It's hard to anticipate or play that game out. The others, I agree with you. Again, unless it's a very, very big year for Democrats. If it's a very, very big year for Democrats, I think you could see them losing some of those. But otherwise, I agree with the way you laid those out.
0: There's one other weapon in the Republicans' arsenal. Their get out the vote effort has grown exponentially for high propensity, mid propensity, low propensity voters.
1: I agree with you. And I'm amazed there's not more coverage of this because the Democrats have not been a good get out the vote party now for several election cycles. Too late for the Democrats to build it, John. They don't have it. They don't have the same machine that Republicans have.
0: All right. Always appreciate your honesty, Mark Halpern. By the way, if you want to get Mark's information, you got to check it out. He's the editor-in-chief of Two Way. How do people find it, Mark?
1: Go to twoway.tv or go to twoway.tv or go to Two Way on YouTube, either way.
0: All right, Mark Halpern, thank you, sir. 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You can find a list of dealers where you live, and you will not regret it. 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We'll have more of your favorite guests, topics, and memorable moments. That's all coming up. 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At the heart of this effort is the Steal Across America nationwide campaign. It will transport a 24-foot steel beam recovered from the World Trade Center to communities all across the U.S., Now, from May through September, this powerful symbol of reverence, resilience, will 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
16: Trace Gallagher is a good friend of mine. Of course, he is the host and anchor of Fox News at Night. It's a hit show on Fox. He's a chief breaking news correspondent. How many years have you been at Fox? Because I'm now finishing my 30th.
18: I'm with you, Sean. You and I are originals. I was here on day one, 30 years ago. So we're celebrating the same anniversary next month. In fact, I was telling the story in the book about Roger Ailes, the first time I met Roger, Sean. And I walked into his office and he sat me down and said he didn't like curly hair. I thought he wasn't going to hire me because he said curly hair doesn't translate to television. And so yes, it's been 30 years. And yes, I did get the job. So there you go.
16: You know, I had no idea. I've been reading your book. I had no idea. Number one, you attended John Wooden's legendary basketball camp one. And I had no idea, earthly idea, that you were a professional water skier. And even taught Jimmy Buffett the sport. That's a part of your life I have no knowledge of, zero.
18: Well, we should say I tried to teach Jimmy Buffett.
16: Was it his fault or yours?
18: It might have been. It might have been boat driver error. It might have been my fault. But, you know, I would take the

0: blame for it. But no, he didn't. He never. He might have been. He might have gone on and learned it. But it was certainly wasn't for me. We tried and we failed. But yes, I was a professional water skier for 5 years. And I was in these water ski shows, which were at SeaWorld and Marine World and Six Flags Great Adventure in New Jersey. And you know, they were all over the country. And we would do these water ski shows. And the more you would do these shows, the more things you could do, the more money you'd make. So I could do front flips and it was $25. And you do back flips, it's $25 a week. Back barefooting, $25 a week. So you tried to learn as much as you. I mean, I killed myself trying to learn these things. There's a story in the book about me learning front flips, and every time I would underturn one, under-rotate one, the skis would hit me in the back of the butt. And when you're learning these things, you have to do about 100 of them before you ski away. So at one point, my butt was so bruised that I had to use the styrofoam.
1: I find it funny. I was a hockey player, and I was a great skier, so I didn't have a problem, you know, getting up on water skis. Doing this type of thing that you can do at your level is just beyond any comprehension that I ever could understand. You know, I watch these kids now in these skate parks and they're doing backflips and holding on. And, you know, the same with, you know, snowboarding. I watch these kids do that sport. And I'm stunned by it and I'm shocked they don't get hurt more.
0: It's kind of amazing to me because the stuff that we were doing, Sean, you know, 40 years ago, the stuff that we were doing in water ski shows, that's basic stuff that everybody does now. I mean, we were doing stuff that was nobody was doing, and we, you know, we invented these different tricks and different things to do. And now these kids are doing double back, they're doing twisting back flips. You're like, this crazy stuff that happens. Everything kind of evolves, and same with water skiing. These kids are just so much better today than we were then. Back then, you know, people thought it was amazing and unique, and I guess it was for that time.
1: It really was. You know, one thing that you also reference in the book, and it is the same thing I have, a sense of gratitude, appreciation that we get to do what we do every day. Yeah. My passion for what I do is not gotten less. It grows more every day. I really can't explain it to people, but, you know, some people are asking me, well, you do a 3-hour radio show, 1-hour TV show. Why did you add a podcast to your life? I'm like, because I wanted, I volunteered for it. I signed up for it. I want to do it, love doing it. And to me, it's just, you know, it's a dream come true. And I always thought throughout my career that I was doing my last show. Did you have that same feeling?
0: Yeah. Well, I mean, you kind of, one of the things for you, Sean, and you could help me is it's, you know, you're great at this stuff. So it's enjoyable when you're great at things. You know, it's like you have a passion.
1: I don't look at myself that way, to be very blunt, but okay, I'll take it as a compliment.
0: I mean, you really are. You're great at this stuff. You have been for so many years. And hell, when I was, you know, I would listen to the radio long before we started working together at Fox. It's one of those things where, you know, people, but you had to learn it somewhere, Sean. You had to follow somebody's. This whole book is about how did Sean Hannity become Sean Hannity? Who is the one that gave you the wisdom? Who's the one that gave you the guidance that kind of sent you in the right direction? That's kind of what these stories are all about. And that's kind of the fascinating part about this book is it's about wisdom that you accept or you don't accept. And, you know, how it can be life-changing. And that's the whole thing is, I know if you were writing a book, you would say, this person is the guy or woman that actually changed my life because it was their confidence, it was their guidance, it was their, you know, ideas that got me to where I am.
1: You know, the one thing I would say is, yes, there have been so many people in my life that have influenced my life. And I always love to read self-help books, obviously starting with the Bible and The Purpose-Driven Life and The Road Less Traveled and People of the Lie. And I read everything I can get my hands on. Mm-hmm. The one thing about broadcasting that I have found, and I wonder if you can relate to this, my advice is to find your authentic voice and stick with it. Because that at that point, you are offering the most you possibly can to your audience. Did you find the same thing?
0: Yes. And I mentor some of these young correspondents that we have on the network, Sean. And I say the same thing. I say, listen, nobody can ever or will ever do you better than you. So quit trying to be somebody else and be you, because you're authentic. You know, you can become better at what you do. You can become a better you, but nobody quit. You cannot mimic somebody else. And yes, the whole thing is, when I was younger, and, you know, I started in Yuma, Arizona, and then went to Boise, Idaho, and then to Las Vegas, and then to Florida, and then to, you know, so I've done the rounds just like you have. And everywhere there's somebody in that market that you look up to, and you know, you try to emulate. And it's fine to emulate people, but you can't mimic them. You cannot try to be them. And so it's very good advice to say, you have to be you. You have to be kind of, you know, I got three jobs in my life, Sean, because I reminded somebody. I had never met Shepard Smith, but I reminded them of Shepard Smith. So when I was in Florida, I got a job in Florida because I reminded them of a guy who was just leaving that station to go to Miami, Florida, Shepard Smith. I got the job here at Fox News because I reminded them of Shepard Smith. And so I had never met him prior to the Florida thing, so it wasn't like I was mimicking him, but people kind of adopted different styles of doing television because of the guidance that we got from some of the, you know, the news directors and some of the vice presidents who were teaching news, you know, teaching you to walk and talk, teaching you to do different things. And so we just kind of came up through the same system and, you know, didn't know each other, but there were a group of us that came up through the same system that all had similar styles.
1: What do you think about the news that we're covering today? I keep saying these are uncharted waters. And by that, I mean that this, I'm not trying to drag you into a political debate, but we've never had one party go so hard in one direction or be co-opted by a group of people that in no way recognize the former establishment party positions, everything from foreign policy to domestic policy. You know, I never thought when I started out I'd be debating issues like men playing women's sports, for example.
0: Right. Yeah. I mean, and that's the whole thing, is I don't know why we have this kind of atmosphere where these 80-20 issues are gaining more and more traction. I mean, 80% of the country is against biological males and female sports. That's just the way it is. Almost all of the polling mirrors that. And yet you have more and more people on the left are saying, no, they agree with that. And you think that's just not common sense. That's not the takeaway from this. You see this democratic socialist agenda and you think, this is crazy stuff. And even some of the, you know, at least some of the more moderate Democrats are pointing it out, like, this is nonsense. We cannot allow this. But you have most of the Democrats saying, oh, no, we're a big tent. We're a big happy family. It has gone so far to the left. I mean, it's not just biological males and female sports, right? You talk about this hatred for ICE. In California, they're pushing the law, Sean, that they are not going to allow former ICE members of ICE to become law enforcement officers in the state of California. That's going to be a law. You look at people in the eye and you think, these people have saved countless lives by taking criminals off the street. And now you're going to penalize them. You're going to target them. You're going to target federal law enforcement from becoming state law enforcement because you don't like the ideology. That's how far left it's got. That is insanity. I mean, this applies to somebody who worked as a clerical worker in ICE in an office, would not be allowed to take a job in law enforcement in California. That is, it's crazy.
1: All right, quick break. More with my friend, my colleague, Trace Gallagher. Of course, he is the host of Fox News at Night. He has a new book out. Turns out they were right all along. 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
15: 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Plus, Pine-Sol comes in a variety of scents, from classic pine to fresh florals or the lush smell of an island getaway. You can find one that's just right for your home. It's instant fresh air optimism, like your whole home just got a reset. 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

0: final moments, my friend and colleague from Fox. He's been there from the beginning as I have, Trace Gallagher. He hosts Fox News at night at 11 p.m. Eastern, 8 p.m. on the West Coast. His new book, turns out they were right all along, Amazon.com, Hannity.com, bookstores around the country. Well, so you work in Fox's bureau in California. I'm in Fox Florida's bureau. We have bureaus all around the country, which is amazing. Technology like this didn't exist in the early days when we went on the air. And the question is, are you choosing to stay in California? I mean, when I read this referendum that's coming up in November on the ballot out there of a wealth tax, which is a confiscation tax. This is after you pay the highest income, sales and gas taxes, and you have the highest poverty rate, highest homelessness rate, worst quality of life issues. As far as I'm concerned, you can debate that if you want. But the fact is, you are choosing to stay there. No?
1: Yeah. Yes. I mean, we're choosing that. The reason we're doing the show out there, Sean, is kind of the same reason that the California Post, the New York Post, started a California version, the California Post. I mean, we are now, CNN's doing a show out there, a late night show. But we were, when we started this thing more than 4 years ago, we were the first national newscast based in California. And the reason we were in California is to show people how crazy some of the aspects of California are. And we've tried to do that for 4 years. Housing costs are extraordinarily high. And yet people are voting for the same thing because it is controlled by Democrats. 69% of the legislature is Democrat. You can't get anything passed. The Republicans aren't even allowed to speak in the legislature because the Democrats will turn their microphones off. I mean, this is a huge, massive I'm in New York right now, but it's a massive one-party state because that's by design. I mean, they have changed the laws to be able to maintain power. And you're exactly right when you talk about there might be no, Steve Hilton loses this, you get New York where they go back to the same old ways. You are talking about a very steep mountain to be able to climb back into the game because now you're bought and paid for by the left, and I don't know how you rally from that. I just don't.
0: Well, my humble advice, because you are a friend, is they are proposing an exit tax out there, and at some point they'll adopt it, meaning you decide, let's say you want to move to Texas or Vegas, I don't know, wherever you want to move, and you wanted to work out of one of the Fox bureaus there, they would want the right to charge you state income tax for 10 more years, and you don't get any services at all whatsoever. It's insane.
1: Yeah.
0: The book is phenomenal. We've had 30 amazing years. We have that in common. It's called They Were Right All Along, Trace Gallagher. Don't forget Fox News at night, 11 Eastern, and 8 o'clock on the West Coast. And also, you might want to remember that you can get Trace's book on Amazon.com. We'll put a link on Hannity.com. And we appreciate it, Trace. Looking forward. I'm sure you're going to be at the 30th anniversary party. I'm looking forward to seeing you there.
1: I'll see you there, Sean. I'll probably see you. I'm going to move to Florida. I'm going to move to Palm Beach and then just do the shows out of there.
0: Listen, there's plenty of time. I'm out of that studio faster than I can blink an eye. So it's all yours at 10:01. You can have it. Anyway, appreciate it. Done. Trace Gallagher, great book. Turns out they were right all along. 800-941-SHAWN is our number if you want to be a part of the program. Batavia, Illinois. Now it's 2:40 in the morning. A woman sees a flashlight and a shadow outside her window. Police say, well, the man in the backyard is a registered sex offender. Military court convicted this guy in 2024. He'd taken a sailor's key card, let himself into her bedroom, and watched her sleep. He never met the woman in Batavia. He saw her on social media, researched her, found her home address, researched her. Now, let me translate what this means, that word. A people search site will literally sell report about you. Incogni.com/Sean, S-E-A-N, 60% off today. 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Don't forget, catch the Sean Hannity Show weekdays right here on this station. And stay tuned for more right after the latest news. It's 3 years ago. It's 3 years ago the terrorists murdered more than 1,200 innocent Israelis and took over 250 hostages. And today, as we remember the souls lost on October the 7th, Israel is still under threat from terrorists and anti-Semitic hatred and violence that continues to rise worldwide. Yet a light does shine in the darkness because Christians and Jews, they are coming together to boldly stand with Israel through the International Fellowship of Christians and Jews, Flags of Fellowship movement all across America. On the anniversary of October the 7th attacks, churches, synagogues, universities, communities, they are planting Israeli flags.